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1: But she smiled and kept her eyes on Komura. She seemed to like him. He could tell from her expression and her subtle body language. A short silence fell over the three of them. "Anyway, let me give you the important package I brought," Komura said. He unzipped his suitcase and pulled the box out of the folds of the thick shirt he had wrapped it in. Keiko stretched her hands across the table, her expressionless eyes fixed on the package. After testing its weight, she did the same thing Komura had, and gave it a few shakes by her ear. She flashed him a smile as if to signal that everything was fine, and slipped the box into her oversized shoulder bag. "I have to make a call," she said. "Do you mind if I excuse myself for a moment?" "Not at all," Komura said. "Feel free." Keiko slung the bag over her shoulder and walked off toward a distant phone booth. Komura studied the way she walked. The upper half of her body was still, while everything from the hips down made large, smooth, mechanical movements. He had the impression that he was witnessing some moment from the past shoved with random suddenness into the present. "Have you been to Hokkaido before?" Shimao asked. Komura shook his head. "Yeah, I know. It's a long way to come." Komura nodded. Then he turned to survey his surroundings. "Strange, though," he said. "Sitting here like this, it doesn't feel as if I've come all that far." "Because you flew. Those planes are too damn fast. Your mind can't keep up with your body." "You may be right. Did you want to make such a long trip?" "I guess so," Komura said. "Because your wife left?" Komura nodded. "No matter how far you travel, you can never get away from yourself," Shimao said. Komura was staring at the sugar bowl on the table as she spoke, but then he raised his eyes to hers. "Well, it's true," he said. "No matter how far you travel, you can never get away from yourself. It's like your shadow. It follows you everywhere." Shimao looked hard at Komura. "I bet you loved her, didn't you?" Komura dodged the question. "You're a friend of Keiko Sasaki's, huh?" "Right, we do stuff together." "What kind of stuff?" Instead of answering him, Shimao asked, "Are you hungry?"
2: "I don't know," Komura said. "I feel kind of hungry and kind of not."
1: "Well, let's go have something warm, the three of us. Eating something warm will help you relax." Shimao drove a small four-wheel drive Subaru. Keiko Sasaki sat right next to Shimao, and Komura had the cramped rear seat by himself. There was nothing particularly wrong with Shimao's driving, but the noise in the back was terrible, and the suspension was nearly shot. The car had to have more than 100,000 miles on it. The automatic transmission slammed into gear whenever it downshifted, and the heater blew hot and cold. Shutting his eyes, Komura imagined that he had been imprisoned in a washing machine. No snow had been allowed to accumulate on the streets in Kushiro, but dirty, icy mounds stood at random intervals on both sides of the road. Dense clouds hung low, and although it was not yet sunset, everything was dark and desolate. The wind tore through the city in sharp squeals. There were no people out walking. Even the traffic lights looked frozen. "This is one part of Hokkaido that doesn't get much snow," Keiko explained in a loud voice, looking back at Komura.

0: 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In Maine, weather tonight, mainly cloudy skies, some showers, lows in the 40s, mid-30s in the far north, winds light and variable. Tomorrow, mixture of clouds and sunshine with highs in the 60s, upper 50s in the far north. 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
2: This is LA Theater Works. I'm Susan Lowenberg.
3: I ran down to Henry and held him in my arms until he came to. And I could tell he was hurt.
2: Los Angeles is a city whose progressive values have often rubbed shoulders with periods of civic unrest. Among the most notorious were the Zoot Suit Riots of 1943, when white servicemen targeted young Mexican Americans who wore the flashy, broad-shouldered attire known as Zoot Suits. And while tensions between whites and Chicanos have been simmering for years, the flashpoint was an event known in the tabloids as the Sleepy Lagoon Murder Case, which forms the basis of this week's story, Zoot Suit by Luis Valdez. In this mix of fact, fantasy, and big band music, Valdez tells the story of a young Chicano named Henry, who's caught up in a mass arrest and a sham trial following a murder at the Sleepy Lagoon Reservoir. With the help of the mysterious narrator, El Pachuco, we learn the truth about Henry, the Zoot Suit culture, and the racial tensions of the 1940s. And now, LA Theater Works presents Zoot Suit by Luis Valdez, starring Marco Rodriguez, Kenan Valdez, and Gregory Itzen.

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1: Ladies and gentlemen, the story you're about to hear is true. It's a construct of fact and fantasy. The Pachuco style was an act in life, and his language a new creation. His will to be was an awesome force, eluding all documentation. A mythical, quizzical, frightening being, precursor of revolution, or a piteous, hideous, heroic joke, deserving of absolution. I speak as an actor on the stage. The Pachuco was existential, for he was an actor in the streets, both profane and reverential. It was the secret fantasy of every vato, in or out of La Chicanada, to put on the zoot suit and play the myth. Mas chugote! Que la c***! Pues órale!

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2: Everybody get your hands up.
1: Watch out. This way. Come on.
2: Stop or I'll shoot.
1: You. Get out of here. Andale, andale.
0: Hey, what about my girl?
1: You take her with you, sailor.
3: What about my girl, Issy?
2: No dice, Henry. Not this time. Back in line.
1: Close it up.
2: Spread them.
4: The City of the Angels, Monday, August 2nd, 1942. The Los Angeles Examiner, headline.
5: Death of Blackness, Sleepy Lagoon. L.A. shaken by lurid kid murder.
4: The City of the Angels, Monday, August 2nd, 1942. Los Angeles Times, headline.
5: One kill, 10 hurt, and boy wars. Mexican boy gangs operating within the city.
4: City of the Angels, August 2nd, 1942. Los Angeles Herald Express, headline.
5: Police arrest Mexican youth. Black little girls and boy gangs.
4: The City of the Angels.
0: El pueblo de Nuestra Señora, la Reina de los Ángeles de Porciúncula.
4: The Los Angeles Daily News, headline.
5: Police now, 300 in roundup.
6: Mexican girls picked up in arrests.
2: Press release, Los Angeles Police Department. A huge show-up of nearly 300 boys and girls rounded up by the police and sheriff's deputies will be held tonight at 8 o'clock in Central Jail at 1st and Hill Street. Victims of assault, robbery, purse snatching, and similar crimes are asked to be present for the identification of suspects.
4: Say, Lieutenant, how's about a picture?
2: Thank you.
4: Thank you.
2: Move! Turn! Out!
1: Okay, kid. You wait here till I get back. You think you can do that? Sure you can. You bachucos are regular tough guys.
3: You bastards. Issy. Issy.
0: Que pues no es.
3: Where the hell you been, Issy?
0: Was checking out the barrio. Que desmadre, no.
3: What's going on, Issy? This thing is big.
0: The city's cracking down on pachucos, carnal. Don't you read the newspapers? They're screaming for blood.
3: All I know is they got nothing on me. I didn't do anything.
0: You're Henry Reina, carnal. Hank Reina. The snarling juvenile delinquent. The zoot suitor. The bitter young pachuco gang leader from 38th Street. That's what they got on you, Issy.
3: I don't like this, Issy. I don't like being locked up.
0: Calmantes montes, chicas patas. Haven't I taught you to survive? Play it cool.
3: They're gonna do it again, you see. They're gonna charge me with some phony rap and keep me until they make something stick.
0: So what's new?
3: I'm supposed to report for the Navy tomorrow. You don't want me to go, do you?
0: Stupid move, carnal.
3: I gotta do something.
0: Then hang tough. Nobody's forcing you to do.
3: I'm forcing me, you see me. You understand?
0: Ooh, pues muy patriotic, huh?
3: Yeah.
0: Off to fight for your country.
3: Pues why not?
0: Pues because this ain't your country. Pues que traes? Look what's happening all around you. The Japs have sewed up the Pacific. Rommel is kicking ass in Egypt. But the mayor of L.A. has declared an all-out war on Chicanos. On you, carnal, te curas.
3: Orale.
0: Que mamada, no. Is that what you want to go out and die for? Wise up. These bastard paddy cops have it in for you. You're a marked man. They think you're the enemy.
3: Screw them bastard cops.
0: And as soon as the Navy finds out you're in jail again, ooh, pues ya estuvo. Unfit for military duty because of your record. Think about it.
3: You got a frajo?
0: Pues Simón, ese.
3: I was all set to come back a hero, see? Me la rayo. For the first time in my life, I really thought Hank Reina was going someplace.
0: Forget about the war overseas, carnal. Your war is on the home front.
3: What do you mean?
0: The barrio needs you, ese. Fight back. Stand up to them with some style. Show the world that a Chicano has balls. Hang tough, you can take it. And remember, pachuco yo, ese.
3: Con zafos, carnal.
4: Final edition, the Los Angeles Daily News. The police have arrested 22 members of the 38th Street Gang, pending further investigation of various charges.
2: Well, son, I was hoping I wouldn't see you in here again.
3: Then why did you arrest me?
2: Come on, Hank. You know why you're here.
3: Yeah. because I'm a Mexican.
2: Don't give me that. How long have I known you? Since 39?
3: Yeah, when you got me for stealing a car, remember?
2: All right, that was a mistake. I didn't know it was your father's car. I tried to make it up to you. Didn't I help you set up the youth club?
1: They turned it into a gang, Lieutenant. Everything they touch turns to...
2: I remember a kid, just a couple of years back. Head boy at the Catholic Youth Center. His idea of fun was going to the movies. What happened to that nice kid, Henry?
7: He's gone with the wind, trying to look like Clark Gable.
1: Now he thinks he's Humphrey Bogart.
0: So who are you, Pat O'Brien?
2: This is the wrong time to be antisocial, son. This country's at war and we're under strict orders to crack down on all malcontents.
1: Starting with all pachucos and draft dodgers.
3: I ain't no draft dodger.
2: I know you're not. I heard you got accepted by the Navy. Congratulations. When do you report?
3: Tomorrow.
1: Ooh, tough break.
2: It's still not too late, you know. I could still release you in time to get sworn in.
3: If I do what?
2: Tell me, Henry. What do you know about a big gang fight last Saturday night out at Sleepy Lagoon?
8: Don't tell him this.
3: Which Sleepy Lagoon?
2: You mean there's more than one? Come on, Hank. I know you were out there. I've got a statement from your friends that says you were beaten up. Is that true? Were you and your girl attacked?
3: I don't know anything about it. Nobody's ever beat me up.
1: That's a lie and you know it. Thanks to your squealer friends, we've got enough dope on you to indict you for murder.
3: Murder?
1: Yeah, murder. Another greaser named Jose Williams.
3: I never heard of the Vato.
1: Oh, yeah, sure.
2: I've been looking at your record, Hank. Petty theft, assault, burglary, and now murder. Is that what you want? The gas chamber? Play square with me. Give me a statement as to what happened at the lagoon, and I'll go to bat for you with the Navy, I promise you.
8: Now, if that ain't a line of gabacho, I don't know what is.
2: Well?
8: Spit in his face.
1: Forget it, Lieutenant. You can't treat these animals like people.
2: Shut up, Smitty. I'm thinking of your family, Hank. Your old man would be proud to see you in the Navy. One last chance, son. What do you say?
3: I ain't your son, cop.
2: All right, Reyna. Have it your way.
8: You don't deserve it, ese. But you're gonna get it anyway.
1: All right, muchacho. It's just me and you now. I hear tell you pachucos wear these zoot suits as a kind of armor. Is that right? This is what you zooters need. A little old-fashioned discipline.
9: Screw you, Flatfoot!
1: You greasy son of a bitch! What happened at the Sleepy Lagoon? Talk! Talk! Talk!

0: Get up and escape, Henry. 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
1: Henry!
0: It's a lifetime ago, last Saturday night. 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
1: Henry?
0: Tu mamá, carnal.
1: Henry, hijo, ven a cenar.
2: Sorry, jefa. I'm not hungry. Besides, I gotta go pick up Della. We're late for the dance.
1: Dance? In this heat? Don't you muchachos ever think of anything else? God knows I suffer la pena negra seeing you go out every night.
2: This isn't just any night, jefa. It's my last chance to use my zoot suit. My tacuche.
1: Tacuche? Pero tu padre...
2: I know what mi apa said, ama. I'm gonna wear it anyway.
1: Mira, hijo. I know you work hard for your clothes, and I know how much they mean to you. Pero por Diosito Santo, I just don't know what you see in esa cochinada de zoot suit.
2: Drapes, ama. We call them drapes.
1: I see, drapes. Muy funny, ¿verdad? And what do the police call them, eh? They've put you in jail so many times. ¿Sabes qué? I'm going to send them all your clothes.
2: Ay, que mi ama, don't worry. By this time next week, I'll be wearing my navy blues, okay?
1: Ay, bendito sea Dios. I still can't believe you're going off to war. I almost wish you were going back to jail.
2: Orale.
3: Hank, let's go, carnal. Della's here.
2: Della... Moralesa, what are you doing here? I told you I was going to pick you up at your house.
4: You know how my father gets.
2: What happened?
4: I'll tell you later.
1: De la hija, buenas noches. Oh, how pretty you look.
4: Buenas noches.
1: Oye, Lupe, ¿y tú? What's wrong with you? What are you doing hiding back there?
3: Nothing, ama.
1: Well, then come out, then.
3: We're late, ama.
1: Come out, te digo. Válgame Dios. Ay, Guadalupe, are you crazy? Why bother to wear anything?
3: Ay, ama, it's the latest style. Short skirt and fingertip coat, huh, Hank?
2: Yeah, ama.
1: Oh, sí. And how come Della doesn't get to wear the same style?
2: No, that's different. No, Charlie.
5: ¡Vieja!
1: Andale, go tell me before your father sees you.
5: I'm home. Buenas noches, everybody. Ah, Chico, Guadalupe, where's the skirt?
3: It's here.
5: And where's the rest of it?
1: She's going to the dance.
5: ¿Y a mí qué me importa? Yeah, you go change those clothes, ándale.
3: Please, apa.
5: No, señorita.
3: Chihuahua. I don't want to look like a square.
5: Te digo que no. I will not have my daughter looking like a...
1: Like a... I mean... A pachuca.
3: Hank.
2: Do what they say, sis.
3: But you let Henry wear his drapes.
5: Ah, well, that's different. He's a man. Es hombre.
1: Sí, that's different. You men are all alike. From such a stick, such a splinter. De tal palo, tal astillota.
5: Pues natural, muy natural. And look how he came out, bien macho like his father. ¿Verdad, mijo?
2: If you say so, jefito.
5: Ah, buenas noches, mija.
4: Buenas noches.
2: Papá, this is Della Barrios.
5: Oh, pues mucho gusto. Oh, so this is your new girlfriend, eh? Muy bonita. What a change from the last one.
1: Ay, señor.
5: Pues sí, what was her name, hombre?
4: Bertha?
5: Yeah, that one. The one with the tattoo.
1: Este hombre, we have company.
5: Oh, that reminds me. I've invited the compadres over to the house mañana.
1: ¿Qué?
5: I'm buying a big keg of cerveza to go along with the menudo.
1: Oye, ¿cuál menudo?
5: Ah, qué caray, mujer. It isn't every day that a man has a son go off to fight for his country. I should know. De la mija, when I was in the Mexican Revolution, I was not even as old as my son is.
1: No, hombre, don't start with your revolution. We'll be here all night.
2: Yeah, jefe, we gotta go.
3: Papa, I've rolled my skirt down. Is this better?
5: Bueno, and you leave it that way, ¿me entiendes?
2: Órale, pues, it's getting late. Where's Rudy?
3: He's still getting ready. Rudy!
6: Let's go, everybody. I'm ready.
5: Oye, oye, ¿y tú? Where are you going with my coat?
6: My tacuche, apa.
5: Me lleva la...
1: Enrique, por el amor de Dios.
5: Henry, you see what you're doing? First your sister and now your brother. Ay, Rudy, don't go out like that, por favor, hombre. You look like an idiot, pendejo.
6: Órale, Hank. Don't I look all right?
2: Nele, sí, you look fine. Watch out. Once I leave for the service, you can have my zoot suit. Then you can really be in style, como la ves.
6: Chale! Thanks, carnal. But if I don't join the service myself, I'm gonna get my own tacuche.
2: You sure? I'm not gonna need it where I'm going, tú sabes.
6: Are you serious?
2: Simón!
6: I'll think about it.
2: Pues no hay pedo, ese.
5: ¿Cómo que pedo? Nel, Simón. And since when did we stop speaking Spanish in this house? Have you no respect?
3: Muchachos, muchachos, go to your dance.
2: Buenas noches, eh?
5: Oh, buenas noches, oiga, y la mano? Come on, I had to kiss my father's hand. Andale.
2: Buenas noches, apa.
5: Andale. Hey, Henry, don't let your brother drink beer.
6: Ay, apa, I can take care of myself, eh?
1: I'll believe that when I see it.
3: Ahí te guacho, ama.
5: ¿Qué, qué?
3: I mean, I'll see you later.
5: Mujer, why didn't you let me talk?
1: Talk, señor. Talk all you want. I'm listening.

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1: Extra, extra, read all about it. Special session of L.A. County Grand Jury convened. D.A. charges conspiracy and Sleepy Lagoon murder. Extra!
2: Hey, here comes Edwards!
3: Lieutenant.
0: Hey, how about it, Lieutenant? What's the real scoop on the Sleepy Lagoon, huh? Sex, violence?
2: Marijuana?
1: Read all about it. Mexican crime wave engulfs L.A.
4: Slums breed crime, fellas. That's your story.
5: Lieutenant, what exactly is the Sleepy Lagoon?
2: A great tune by Harry James, doll. Wanna dance?
4: It's a reservoir. An old abandoned gravel pit, really. It's on a ranch between here and Long Beach. Serves as a swimming hole for the younger Mexican kids.
5: Because they're not allowed to swim in the public plunges?
0: What paper are you with, lady? The Daily Worker?
4: It also doubles as a sort of lover's lane at night, which is why the gangs fight over it. Now they've finally murdered somebody.
1: Extra! Extra! Zoot-suited goons of Sleepy Lagoon!
4: But we're not going to mollycoddle these youngsters anymore, and you can quote me on that.
6: Lieutenant!
0: Yeah, one final question, Lieutenant. What about the 38th Street Gang? Weren't you the first to arrest Henry Reyna?
4: I was. And I noticed right away the kid had great leadership potential. However...
0: Yes?
4: You can't change the spots on a leopard.
0: Thank you, sir.
1: Extra! Extra! Read all about the Mexican baby gangsters! Extra!
7: Charlie! Que p*** huite!
2: Mexican baby gangsters?
7: Zoot suited goons of Sleepy Lagoon. Man, I knew it was coming. Every time the DA farts, they throw us in the can.
2: Think. I can't believe this. Are they really going to pin us with a murder rap? I've got a wife and kid, man.
7: Well, there's one good thing anyway. We've made the headlines. Everybody knows we got the toughest gang in town, is he?
2: Listen to this pipsqueak. The biggest heist he ever pulled was his Tootsie Roll.
7: Here's your Tootsie Roll, is he?
2: That? Get my microscope, Smiley.
7: Oh, why don't you come and take a little bite?
2: Who are you calling whole?
7: You, white boy? Hey, did I ever tell you? You got the finest little duck ass in the world.
2: No, you didn't tell me that.
8: Why don't you vatos knock it off?
9: Calmenla.
8: Chavalos.
7: Listen, we're just cabuleando.
2: Simon, Smiley, we're just horsing around.
8: Getting too old for this pedo, Hank. All this farting around con sus chavalillos.
9: Relax, carnal. No te agüites. The important thing is to stay cool.
8: You and me been through a lot, Hank. Parties, jail. When you said let's join la pachucada, I joined la pachucada. You and me started the 38th, vato. I followed you even after my kid was one, but what now? Pedo serious.
2: He's right, Hank. They indicted the whole gang.
7: Yeah, you know the only one who ain't here is Rudy.
9: Well, what the hell do you care?
7: Well, he was at the Sleepy Lagoon too, I said, throwing ch***.
9: Yeah, but the cops don't know that, do they? Unless one of us turns stooly.
7: Hey, I said, don't look at me. They beat the s*** out of me, but that's all they got.
2: Well, that's all you got to give.
9: Okay, let's keep it that way. I don't want my carnalillo pulled into this. And if anybody asks about him, you vatos don't know nothing. You get me?
8: Simon.
2: Crazy.
7: Say, Jackson, I'm cool. You know that.
9: There's not a single patty we can trust.
2: Hey, S.A., what about me?
9: You know what I mean, Tommy.
2: No, I don't know what you mean. I'm here with the rest of yous.
7: Yeah, but you'll be the first one out.
2: Give me a break, mañaco. Yo soy pachuco.
9: Relax, S.A. Nobody's getting personal with you. Don't I let you take up my carnala? Well, don't I?
2: Simon.
9: Yeah, that's because you respect my family. The rest of them patties are after our ass.
10: Talk about patties, S.A. You got company.
11: Hi, boys.
9: Trucha.
11: My name's George Shearer. I've been retained by your parents to handle your case. Can we sit and talk for a little bit?
10: You better check him out, S.A. He looks like a cop.
9: Póngase el alma. Este me huele a chuta.
11: Who was that? Did you say I could sit down? Thank you. Okay, let me get your name straight first. Who's Jose Castro?
7: Right here, S.A. What do you want to know?
11: We'll get to that. Ismael Torres?
8: That's me, but they call me Smiley.
11: Smiley. I see. You must be Thomas Roberts.
2: I ain't Zoot Suit Yoakum.
11: Which means you must be Henry Reyna.
9: What if I am? Who are you?
11: I already told you my name's George Shearer. Your parents asked me to come.
9: Well, yeah. Where did they get the money for a lawyer?
11: I'm a people's lawyer, Henry.
8: People's lawyer?
7: Simon, we're people.
2: At least they didn't send no animals, lawyer.
9: So what does that mean? You doing this for free or what?
11: I try not to work for free if I can help it, but I do sometimes. In this case, I expect to be paid for my services.
9: So who's paying you for what and how much?
11: Hey. Hold on there. I'm supposed to ask the questions. You're the one going on trial, not me.
10: Don't let them throw you,
11: I see. I sat in on part of the grand jury. Quite a farce, wasn't it? Murder, one indictment and all.
8: Hey, you think we stand a chance?
11: Always a chance, Smiley. That's what trials are for.
10: He didn't answer your question, is he?
9: You still didn't answer my question, mister. Who's paying you and how much?
11: Well, Henry, it's really none of your damn business. But for whatever it's worth, I'll tell you a little story. The first murder case I ever tried, and won, incidentally, was for a Filipino. I was paid exactly $3.50, plus a pack of Lucky Strike cigarettes and a note for $1,000. Never redeemed. Does that answer your question?
9: How do we know you're really a lawyer?
11: How do I know you're Henry Reyna? What do you really mean, son? Do you think I'm a cop?
9: Maybe.
11: Well, what are you trying to hide from the cops? Murder?
3: Hey, what's your problem?
11: All right. Aside from your parents, I've been called into this case by a citizens committee that's forming in your behalf, Henry. In spite of evidence to the contrary, there are some people out there who don't want to see you get the shaft.
9: Sorry, scared, mister. Don't do us any favors.
11: All right. You want another lawyer? I'll talk to the public defender's office.
7: Hey, wait a minute, ese. Where are you going with that briefcase?
6: De cincho se la va a volar la tapa.
7: Man, este bolillo no sabe nada.
11: All right, kids, cut the crap. Give me the briefcase.
8: Let's give him a break, Hank.
11: Thank you. You know, you're making a big mistake. I wonder if you know who your friends really are. You boys are about to get a mass trial. You know what that is? Well, that's a new one on me, too. The grand jury has indicted you all on the same identical crime. But not just you four. The whole so-called 38th Street gang. And you know who the main target is? You, Henry. Because they're saying you're the ringleader. And I suppose you are. But you're leading your buddies here down a dead-end street. The DA's coming after you, son. And he's going to put you and your whole gang right into the gas chamber.
3: Gas chamber?
9: Gunmanla! Okay. Say we believe you're a lawyer. What does that prove? The press has already tried and convicted us. Do you think you can change that?
11: Probably not. But then public opinion comes and goes, Henry. What matters is our system of justice. I believe it works, however slowly the wheels may grind. It could be a long, uphill fight, fellas, but we can make it. I know we can. I promised your parents the best defense I'm capable of. The question is, Henry, will you trust me?
9: Why should I? You're a gringo.
11: ¿Cómo sabes?
3: Hey, you speak Spanish?
11: Más o menos.
7: You mean you understood us a while ago, is it?
11: More or less.
7: Híjole, qué gacho.
11: Don't worry. I'm not much on your pachuco slang. The problem seems to be that I look like an Anglo to you. What if I tell you that I had Spanish blood in my veins? That my roots go back to Spain just like yours? What if I'm an Arab? What if I'm a Jew? What difference does it make? The question is, will you let me help you?
10: Chale.
9: Okay.
8: Me too.
7: Same here.
8: Orale.
11: Okay, let's go to work. I want to know exactly what happened right from the beginning.
9: Well, I think the pedo really started at the dance last Saturday night.
12: Hey, who's got the reefer? Pasa los tres.
10: Orale.

0: ¡Ese surote! 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
1: Sorry, Bertha.
0: Is this your new visa? This little fly chick?
2: Listen, Bertha.
1: Chale. 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Beat it, Bertha.
0: Beat it yourself, mira. You got no hold on me. Not anymore. I'm as free as a bird.
3: Say, Hank, that's the Downey gang in the corner. You think they're looking for trouble?
1: There's only a couple of them.
0: That's all we need.
3: You want me to alert the vatos?
1: Neil, be cool.
0: Be cool? Forget it, Smiley. Since this vato joined the Navy, he forgot the difference between being cool and being culo.

0: at it again. He's been drinking since we got here.
1: He's okay, sis. Let the carnal enjoy himself.
2: There's the carnal.
1: Hey, what do you say, brother?
2: I'm flying high, Jackson. Feeling good, man.
0: Rudy, if you go home drunk again, mi apa's gonna use you for a punching bag.
3: How are you feeling, Hank?
1: Okay.
3: Still thinking about Bertha?
1: Chale, ¿qué traes? Listen, you want to go to the Sleepy Lagoon after the dance? I have something to ask you.
3: What?
1: Later.
0: You better tell Rudy to stop drinking.
1: Relax, sis.

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1: I'm gonna kick your ass! Calmela!
2: You and how many vatos?
1: Just me and you. That's my carnalillo you started pushing around, see? And nobody con mi familia without answering to me, you say? Hey, Reina!
3: All right!
1: Let's see if you can push me around like you did my little brother, you say? Come on! Come on!
4: Que mamada, Hank! Pues that's exactly what the show needs right now, you say? Two more Mexicans knifing each other. Watcha! Everybody's looking at you!
1: Don't give me that bull, they say. I got him by the throat. Either I kill him or he kills me.
4: Pues that's exactly what they paid to see, you say? Think about it.
1: Get out of here, Rafas. Píntate!
3: What?
5: Rafas, vámonos, let's go.
2: Está suave. I'll see you later.
1: Whenever you want, after the war.
2: Órale, you did it! Se escamaron todos!
6: Yeah, Hank, that was all Reed. We sure chased those out of here.
3: I could have beat the out of those two rucas.
6: That Rafas is yellow without his gang, is he?
3: So why didn't you jump out there?
6: Charlie, Rudy ain't my baby brother.
7: Who you calling baby? I'll show you who's a baby.
6: Be cool, listen.
8: Man, you're lucky your brother was here.
3: Why? He didn't do nothing. The old Hank would have slit Rafa's belly like a fat pig.
1: Shut your mouth, Bertha.
7: ¿Por qué, carnal? You back down, is it? I could have taken that sucker on all by myself.
1: That's enough, Rudy. You're drunk.
3: Hank, what if Rafa's comes back with all his gang?
1: Well, then we'll kill the sons of bitches!
6: Órale! La 38 rifa!

0: October 12th, 1942, Columbus Day, 450th anniversary of the discovery of America. 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

0: by Luis Valdez.
1: Henry! How you doing, son? Listen, I brought someone with me that wants very much to meet you. I thought you wouldn't mind.
2: Hello, my name's Alice Bloomfield, and I'm a reporter from the Daily People's World.
3: Pues, no comment.
1: And I might add, a red-hot member of the ad hoc committee that's fighting for you guys.
2: Oh, George, I'd hardly call it fighting, for Pete's sake. This struggle's just barely begun, but we're sure gonna win it, aren't we, Henry?
4: I doubt it.
1: Oh, come on, Henry! How about it, son? You all set for tomorrow? Anything you need? Anything I can get for you?
4: Yeah. What about the clean clothes you promised me? I can't go to court looking like this.
1: You mean they didn't give them to you?
4: What?
1: Your mother dropped them off 2 days ago. Clean pants, shirt, socks, underwear, the works. I cleared it with the sheriff last week.
4: They haven't given me nothing.
1: I'm beginning to smell something around here. Sorry. No joke intended.
4: Look, George, I don't like being like this. I ain't dirty. Go do something, man.
1: Now calm down. Take it easy, son. I'll check on it right now. Oh, Alice?
2: I'll be okay, George.
1: I'll be right back.
2: Now that I have you all to myself, mind if I ask you a couple of questions?
4: Well, I got nothing to say.
2: How do you know? I haven't asked you anything yet. Relax. I'm from the progressive press, okay? Now, the regular press is saying that the Pachuco crime wave is fascist-inspired. Any thoughts about that?
4: No.
2: What about the American Japanese? Is it true they're directing the subversive activities of the Pachucos from inside the relocation camps?
3: This one's all yours, Asim.
4: Look, lady, I don't know what the hell you're talking about.
2: I'm talking about you, Henry Reyna, and what the regular press has been saying. Are you aware you're in here just because some big shot up in San Simeon wants to sell more papers? It's true.
4: So?
2: So? He's the man who started this Mexican crime wave stuff. Then the police got into the act. Get the picture? Somebody's using you as a patsy.
4: Who are you calling patsy?
2: I'm sorry, but it's true.
4: What makes you so goddamn smart?
2: I'm a reporter. It's my business to know.
3: Puro pedo. She's just a dumb broad, only good for you know what.
4: Look, Miss Bloomfield, just leave me alone, all right?
2: Look, let's just back up and start all over, okay? Hello, my name's Alice Bloomfield, and I'm not a reporter. I'm just someone who very much wants to be your friend. Can you believe that?
4: Why should I?
2: Because I'm with you.
4: Oh, yeah? Well, then how come you ain't in jail with me?
2: We're all in jail, Henry. Some of us just don't know it. Look, believe it or not, I was born in Los Angeles just like you. But for some strange reason, I grew up here not knowing very much about Mexicans at all. I'm just trying to learn.
4: What?
2: Little details. Like that tattooed cross on your hand. Is that the sign of the Pachuco?
4: Orale.
2: Did I embarrass you? I'm sorry, your mother happened to mention it.
4: My mother? You talked to my jefita?
2: Yes, and your father and Lupe and Rudy, the whole family gave me a hell of an interview. But your mother was sensational. I especially liked her story about the midnight raid, how the police rushed into your house with drawn guns looking for you on some trumped-up charge, and how your father told them you were already in jail. God, I would have paid to see the cops' faces.
4: Well, don't believe everything my jefa tells you. There's a lot she doesn't know. I'm no angel.
2: I'll just bet you're not. But you have been taken in for suspicion a dozen times, kept in jail for a few days, then released for lack of evidence, and it's all stayed on your juvenile record.
4: Yeah, well, I ain't no punk, see?
2: I know. You're an excellent mechanic, and you fix all the guys' cars. Well, at least you're not one of the lumpen proletariat.
4: The lumpen what?
2: Skip it. Let's just say you're a classic social victim.
4: Bullshit.
2: Are you saying you're guilty?
4: Of what?
2: Of the Sleepy Lagoon murder.
4: What if I am?
2: Are you?
3: Well, I say, are you?
4: Charlie, I pulled a lot of in my time, but I didn't do that.
1: Henry? I'm sorry, but damn it, something's coming off here and the clothes have been withheld. I'll have to bring it up in court.
4: In court?
1: They left me no choice.
2: What's going on?
4: It's a setup, George. Another lousy setup.
1: It's just the beginning, son. Nobody said this is going to be a fair fight. Well, if they're going to fight dirty, so am I. Legally, but dirty. Trust me.
2: Henry, no matter what happens in the trial, I want you to know that I believe you're innocent. Remember that when you look out and it looks like some sort of lynch mob, some of us, a lot of us, are right there with you.
1: Okay, Alice, let's scram. I got a million things to do. Henry, see you tomorrow under the big top. Good luck, son.
2: Thumbs up, Henry. We're gonna beat this rap.
3: Thumbs up, Henry. We're gonna beat this rap. You really think you're gonna beat this one, Issa?
4: No, I don't wanna think about it.
3: Well, you gotta think about it, Hank, because everybody's playing you for a sucker. Wake up, carnal.
4: Look, Vato. What the hell do you expect me to do?
3: Hang tough. Stop going soft.
4: Who's going soft?
3: You're hoping for something that isn't going to happen, eh? These patties are leading you by the nose. Do you really believe you stand a chance?
4: Yeah, I think I got a chance.
3: Just because that white broad says so, huh?
4: Nearly, see. Just because Hank Reina says so.
3: The classic social victim, huh?
4: Mira, you see. Hank Reina's no loser. I'm coming out of this thing on top. ¿Me entiendes, Mendez?
3: Don't try to out-pachuco me, ese. Pues we'll see who comes out on top. Let's go to court.
0: The largest mass trial in the history of Los Angeles County opens this morning in the Superior Court at 10 a.m. The infamous Sleepy Lagoon murder case involves 66 charges against 22 defendants, with 7 lawyers pleading for the defense, 2 for the prosecution. The district attorney estimates that over 100 witnesses will be called and has sworn, I quote, to put an end to Mexican baby gangsterism, end quote.
5: The Superior Court of the State of California. In and for the County of Los Angeles, Department 43, the Honorable F.W. Charles presiding. All rise.
6: Please be seated. Bailiff, call this case.
5: The people of the State of California versus Henry Reina, Ismael Torres, Thomas Roberts, Jose Castro, and 18 other pacucos.
6: Is counsel for the defense present?
1: Yes, Your Honor.
6: Please proceed.
1: Your Honor, if the court please... It was reported to me on Friday that the district attorney has absolutely forbidden the sheriff's office to permit these boys to have clean clothes or haircuts. Now, it's been 3 months since the boys were arrested.
7: Your Honor, there's testimony we expect to develop that the 38th Street gang are characterized by their style of haircuts.
1: 3 months, Your Honor.
7: The thick, heavy heads of hair, the duck-tailed comb, the pachuco pants.
1: Your Honor, I can only infer that the prosecution is trying to make these boys look disreputable, like mobsters.
7: Their appearance is distinctive, Your Honor. It's essential to the case.
1: You are trying to exploit the fact that these boys look foreign in appearance. Yet clothes like these are being worn by kids all over America.
7: Your Honor.
6: I don't believe we'll have any difficulty if their clothing becomes dirty.
1: What about the haircuts, Your Honor?
6: They didn't go to jail looking like Marines, Mr. Shearer. It's a little late to change their tonsorial appearance. The zoot haircuts will be retained throughout the trial for purposes of identification of defendants by witnesses.
3: You hear that one, S.A.? Listen to it again.
6: The zoot haircuts will be retained throughout the trial for purposes of identification of defendants by witnesses.
3: He wants to be sure we know who you are.
6: Now, it's been brought to my attention that the jury is having trouble telling one boy from another. So I'm going to rule the defendants must stand each time their names are mentioned.
1: I object. If the prosecution is making an accusation, it will look like self-incrimination.
6: Not necessarily. Please proceed, Mr. Prosecutor.
1: And if the court please... Might I request that my clients be allowed to sit with me during the trial so that I might consult with them?
6: Request denied.
1: May I inquire of Your Honor if the defendant Thomas Roberts might rise from his seat and walk over to the counsel table so as to consult with me during the trial?
6: I certainly will not permit that.
1: You will not?
6: No. This is a small courtroom, Mr. Shearer. We can't have 22 defendants all over the place.
1: Then I object. On the grounds that that is a denial of the rights guaranteed all defendants by both the federal and state constitutions.
6: Well, that is your opinion. Call your first witness.
7: Prosecution calls Lieutenant Sam Edwards of the Los Angeles Police Department.
3: You know what? We already heard from that vato.
7: Prosecution calls Sergeant Jack Smitty Smith of the Los Angeles Police Department.
3: Look at your gang, S.A. They do look like mobsters. Se watchan bien gacho.
8: Come on, vatos. Sit up.
9: We're tired, Hank.
10: My butt is sore.
9: Yeah, look at the soft chairs the jury's got.
8: What do you expect? They're trying to make us look bad. Come on, straighten up.
9: Simon Bato thinks right.
10: Mas salva nalga.
9: Put some class on your ass.
8: Sit up.
11: The Caucasian, especially Anglo-Saxon youth, when engaged in fighting, resort to fisticuffs and may at times kick each other, which is considered unsportive. But this Mexican element considers all that to be a sign of weakness. And all he knows and feels is a desire to use a knife to kill, or at least let blood. This inborn characteristic comes down from the bloodthirsty Aztecs.
1: Objection! Objection, Your Honor! I move that this entire testimony be stricken from the record.
6: Out of order. Overruled. Proceed, Sergeant Smith.
11: And when added to the use of liquor or marijuana, then we certainly have crimes of violence.
3: Pues, put on your feathers, ese yate

0: Still feeling patriotic as sin.
1: What do you mean? The trial just started.
0: Let's cut the shit and get to the verdict, Hank. This is 1942, or is it 1492?
1: You're doing this to me, Vato.
0: Something inside you craves the punishment, S.A. The public humiliation, the human sacrifice. Only there's no more pyramids, carnal. Only the gas chamber.
1: But I didn't do it, S.A. I didn't kill anybody!

0: Who knows? I say, maybe your little chick can save your cachetes. Watcha.
1: The defense calls Adela Barrios.
2: Adela Barrios to the stand.
3: Don't tell him nothing.
0: Tu visita, carnal.
1: State your name, please.
4: Adela Barrios.
1: Miss Barrios, were you with Henry Reyna on the night of August 1st, 1942?
4: Yes.
5: Henry Reyna, please stand.
1: Miss Barrios, please tell the court what transpired that night.
4: Well, after the dance that Saturday night, Henry and I drove out to the Sleepy Lagoon about 11:30.

0: There was a full moon that night, and as we drove up to the lagoon, we noticed right away the place was empty. Henry parked the car on the bank of the reservoir, and we relaxed. It was such a warm, beautiful night, and the sky was so full of stars. We couldn't just sit in the car, so we got out, and Henry took my hand. We went for a walk around the lagoon. Neither of us said anything at first, so the only sounds we could hear were the crickets and the frogs. When we got to the other side of the reservoir, we began to hear voices. So I asked, "Henry, what's that?"
1: "Sounds like they're having a party."
0: "Where?"
1: "Over at that ranch. See the house lights?"
0: "Who lives there?"
1: "Couple of families. Mexicanos. I think they work the ranch. You know, their name used to be Gonzalez, but they changed it to Williams."
0: "Why?"
1: "I don't know. Maybe they think it gives them more class." "Ay, hijo. They're probably celebrating a wedding or something."
0: As soon as he said wedding, he stopped talking, and we both knew why. He had something on his mind, something he was trying to tell me without sounding like a square.
1: Della, what are you going to do if I don't come back from the war?"
0: That wasn't the question I was expecting, so I answered something dumb like, "I don't know. What's going to keep you from coming back?"
1: "Maybe wanting too much out of life, see? Ever since I was a kid, I've had this feeling there's a big party going on someplace, and I'm invited. But I don't know how to get there. And I want to get there so bad, I'll even risk my life to make it." "Sounds crazy, huh?"
0: "No."
2: "Go ahead and say, you know she wants it."
1: "Orale. Ella, if I get back from war, will you marry me?"
0: "Yes."
1: "Orale. You'll knock us into the lagoon. Listen, what about your old man? He's not going to like you marrying me."
0: "I know, but I don't care. I'll go to hell with you if you want me to."
1: "Sabes qué? I'm going to give you the biggest pachuco wedding L.A. has ever seen."
0: Just then, another car pulled up into the lagoon. It was Rafa and some drunk guys and a gang from Downey.
3: "That's Reina."
0: They got out and started to bust the windows on Henry's car. Henry yelled at them, and they started cussing at us. I told Henry not to say anything, but he cussed them back.
3: "Come on.
1: You stay here, Della."
0: "Henry, no. Don't go down there. Please don't go down there.
1: Can't you hear what they're doing to my car?"
0: "There's too many of them. They'll kill you."
1: "Charlie."
0: "Henry." Henry ran down the back of the lagoon and attacked the gang by himself. Rafa's had about 10 guys with him, and they jumped on Henry like a pack of dogs. He fought them off as long as he could. Then they threw him on the ground hard and kicked him until he passed out. After they left, I ran down to Henry and held him in my arms until he came to. And I could tell he was hurt. But the first thing he said was,
2: "Let's go into town and get the guys."
4: "You're going to sleep in the room right now. I'm going to."
0: It took us about an hour to go into town and come back. We got to the lagoon with about 8 cars, but the Downey gang wasn't there.
2: "Orale, pues qué pasó? There's nobody here." "Then let's go to Downey."
4: "Vámonos, vamos."
1: "Chale, chale. Ya estuvo. Everybody go home."
3: "What's the matter, hey?"
1: "Let's go home."
0: That's when we heard music coming from the Williams ranch again. We didn't know Rafa and his gang had been there too, causing trouble. So when Joy said,
5: "Orale, the party still got life in it. Hey, Berto, let's go crash it."
0: We all went there, yelling and laughing. At the Williams ranch, they saw us coming and thought we were the Downey gang coming back again. They attacked us. An old man ran out of the house with a kitchen knife, and Henry had to hit him. Then a girl grabbed me by the hair, and in a second, everyone was fighting. People were grabbing sticks from the fence, bottles, anything. It all happened so fast, we didn't know what hit us. But Henry said, let's go!
6: Vamonos! Let's get out of here!
0: And we started to back off. Before we got to the cars, I saw something out of the corner of my eye. It was a guy. He was hitting a man on the ground with a big stick. Henry called to him.
6: Come on!
0: But he wouldn't stop.
6: Come on!
0: He wouldn't stop.
6: Come on!
0: He wouldn't stop. He wouldn't stop. Driving back in the car, everybody was quiet. Like nothing had happened. We didn't know Jose Williams had died at the party that night and that the guys would be arrested the next day for murder.
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12: 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In Maine weather tonight, mainly cloudy skies, some showers, lows in the 40s, mid-30s in the far north, winds light and variable. Tomorrow, mixture of clouds and sunshine with highs in the 60s, upper 50s in the far north. Tomorrow night, mainly cloudy, lows 35 to 45. 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
7: Any discussion of social justice and civic unrest in Southern California would have to include the so-called Zoot Suit Riots of 1943, when white American servicemen began to target young Mexican Americans in the wake of the Sleepy Lagoon murder verdict. The catalyst for the riots is brilliantly chronicled by playwright Luis Valdez in Zoot Suit. this week on LA Theater Works. In hour one of Zoot Suit, Henry Reyna got into a gang fight at the Sleepy Lagoon Reservoir.
0: Henry ran down the back of the lagoon and attacked the gang by himself.
7: And while he didn't kill anyone, the police are certain he's guilty of murder.
1: They're gonna charge me with some phony rap and keep me until they make something stick.
2: So what's new?
7: And as a well-meaning public defender tries to help...
14: The DA's coming after you, son, and he's gonna put you and your whole gang right into the gas chamber.
7: The police are out to prove Henry's guilt by any means possible.
15: What happened at the Sleepy Lagoon? Doc! Doc!
7: And now, Hour 2 of Zoot Suit by Luis Valdez, starring Marco Rodriguez, Kenan Valdez, and Gregory Itzen. Produced by LA Theater Works.
16: Your witness.
17: You say Henry Reyna hit the man with his fist. Please stand. Is this the Henry Reyna?
0: Yes. I mean, no. He's Henry. But he didn't hit...
17: Please be seated. Now, after Henry Reyna hit the old man with his closed fist, is that when he pulled the knife?
0: The old man had the knife.
17: So Henry pulled out one, too.
14: Your Honor... I object to counsel leading the witness.
17: I'm not leading the witness.
14: You are.
17: Certainly am not.
14: Yes, you are.
18: I would suggest, Mr. Shearer, that you look up during the noon hour just what a leading question is.
14: If the court please, I'm going to assign that remark of your honor as misconduct.
18: Proceed.
17: Where was Smiley Torres during all of this? Is it not true that Smiley Torres grabbed a woman by the hair and kicked her to the ground? Will Smiley Torres please stand? Is this the man?
0: Yes, it's Smiley, but he didn't...
17: Please be seated. Wasn't Jose Castro carrying a club of some kind?
14: Your Honor, I object. No such club was ever found. The prosecution is implying that this 2x4 is associated with my client in some way.
17: I'm not implying anything, Your Honor. I'm merely using this stick as an illustration.
18: Objection overruled.
17: Will Jose Castro please stand? Is this the man who was carrying a club? Answer the question, please.
0: I refuse.
17: You are under oath. You can't refuse.
18: Answer the question, young lady.
0: I refuse.
17: Is this the man you saw hitting another man with a 2x4? Your Honor.
18: I order you to answer the question.
14: Your Honor, I object. The witness is obviously afraid her testimony will be manipulated by the prosecution.
17: May I remind the court that we have a signed confession from one Jose Castro taken while in jail?
14: I object. Those were not confessions. Those are statements. They are false and untrue, Your Honor, obtained through beatings and coercion of the defendants by the police.
18: I believe the technical term is admissions, Mr. Prosecutor. Objection sustained. At the next outburst, I will clear this courtroom. Go on, Mr. Prosecutor.
17: Sit down, please. Is Henry Reyna the leader of the 38th Street gang?
0: Not in the sense that you mean.
17: Did Henry Reyna, Pachuco ringleader of the 38th Street gang, willfully murder Jose Williams?
0: No. They attacked us first.
17: I didn't ask for your comment.
0: But they did. They thought we were the Downey gang.
17: Just answer my question.
0: We were just defending ourselves so we could get out of there.
17: Your Honor, will you instruct the witness to be cooperative?
18: I must caution you, young lady. Answer the questions or I'll hold you in contempt.
17: Was this the Henry Reyna who was carrying a 3-foot lead pipe?
14: I object.
18: Overruled.
0: No.
17: Was it a 2-foot lead pipe?
14: Objection.
18: Overruled.
0: No.
17: Did he kick a woman to the ground?
0: No, he was hurt from the beating.
17: Sit down. Did Tommy Roberts rip stakes from a fence and hit a man on the ground?
14: Objection.
18: Overruled.
0: I never saw him do anything.
17: Did Joey Castro have a gun?
14: Objection.
18: Overruled.
17: Sit down. Did Henry Reyna have a chain in his hand?
0: No.
17: A switchblade knife?
0: No.
17: A 2x4?
0: No.
17: Did he run over to Jose Williams, hit him on the head, and kill him?
0: He could barely walk. How could he run anyplace?
17: Did Smiley Torres? Did Joey Castro? Did Tommy Roberts? Did Henry Reyna? Did Smiley Torres? Did Henry Reyna? Did Henry Reyna? Did Henry Reyna kill Jose Williams?
0: No. No. No.
14: Your Honor, I object. The prosecution is pulling out objects from all over the place, none of which were found at Sleepy Lagoon, and none of which have been proven to be associated with my clients in any way.
18: Overruled.
14: If Your Honor, please, I wish to make an assignment of misconduct.
18: Well, we've only had one this morning. We might as well have another one now.
14: You have it, Your Honor.
18: One more remark like that, and I'll hold you in contempt. Quite frankly, Mr. Shearer, I'm getting rather tired of your repeated useless objections.
14: I've not made useless objections.
18: Oh, I'm sorry. Somebody must be using ventriloquism. We have a Charlie McCarthy using Mr. Shearer's voice.
14: I'm going to assign that remark of Your Honor as misconduct.
18: Well, fine. I would feel rather bad if you did not make an assignment of misconduct at least 3 times every session. Witness excused. However, I'm going to remand her to the custody of the Ventura State School for Girls for a period of 1 year.
1: What?
18: To be held there as a juvenile ward of the state. Bailiff.
16: If the court please. If the court please.
18: Court is in recess until tomorrow morning.
16: Now, Henry, I want you to listen to me. Please. You got to remember, he's the judge, Hank. This is his courtroom.
1: But he's making jokes, George. And we're getting screwed.
16: I know. I can't blame you for being bitter, but believe me, we'll get him.
1: I thought you said we had a chance.
16: We do. This case is going to be won on appeal.
1: Appeal? You mean you already know we're going to lose?
8: So what's new, is he?
16: Don't you see, Henry, Judge Charles is hanging himself as we go. I cited over 100 separate cases of misconduct by the bench, and it's all gone into the record. Prejudicial error, denial of due process, inadmissible evidence, hearsay.
1: Stop his kid, George. I don't want to hear any more of your...
0: Henry!
1: I don't want to hear it, Alice!
0: George, is there anything we can do?
16: No, he's bitter. And he has a right to be.
18: We'll now hear the prosecution's concluding statement.
17: Your Honor, ladies and gentlemen of the jury, what you have before you is a dilemma of our times. The city of Los Angeles is caught in the midst of the biggest, most terrifying crime wave in its history. A crime wave that threatens to engulf the very foundations of our civic well-being. We're not only dealing with the violent death of one Jose Williams in a drunken barrio brawl. We are dealing with a threat and danger to our children, our families, and our homes. Set these pachucos free, and you shall unleash the forces of anarchy and destruction in our society.

0: Set these pachucos free, and you will turn them into heroes. Others just like them must be watching us at this very moment. What nefarious schemes can they be hatching in their twisted minds? Rape? Drugs? Assault? More violence? Who shall be their next victim in some dark alleyway, on some lonely street? You? You? Your loved ones? No. Henry Reyna and his Latin juvenile cohorts are not heroes. They are criminals, and they must be stopped. The specific details of this murder are irrelevant before the overwhelming danger of the pachuco in our midst. I ask you to find these zoot-suited gangsters guilty of murder and to put them in the gas chamber where they belong.
1: Mr. Shearer, your concluding statement.
2: Ladies and gentlemen of the jury, you have heard me object to the conduct of this trial. I have tried my best to protect what is most precious in our American society, a society now at war against the forces of racial intolerance and totalitarian injustice. The prosecution has not provided one witness that actually saw with his own eyes who actually murdered Jose Williams. These boys are not the Downey Gang, yet the evidence suggests that they were attacked because the people at the ranch thought they were. Henry Reyna and Dela Barrios were victims of the same bunch. Yes, they might have been spoiling for revenge. Who wouldn't under the circumstances? But not with the intent to conspire to commit murder. So, how did Jose Williams die? Was it an accident? Was it manslaughter? Was it murder? Perhaps we may never know. All the prosecution has been able to prove is that these boys wear long hair and zoot suits. And all the rest has been circumstantial evidence, hearsay, and war hysteria. The prosecution has tried to lead you to believe that they are some kind of inhuman gangsters. Yet they are Americans. Find them guilty of anything more serious than a juvenile bout of fisticuffs, and you will condemn all American youth. Find them guilty of murder, and you will murder the spirit of racial justice in America.
1: The jury will now retire to consider its verdict.
3: Charlie, let's have it.
1: Has the jury reached the verdict?
0: We have, Your Honor.
1: How say you?
0: We find the defendants guilty of murder in the first and second degrees.
4: Yes, me.
1: Henry Reyna, Jose Castro, Thomas Roberts, Ismael Torres, and so forth. You've been tried by a jury of your peers and found guilty of murder in the first and second degrees. The law prescribes the capital punishment for this offense. However, in view of your youth and in consideration of your families, it is hereby the judgment of this court that you be sentenced to life imprisonment.
5: No!
1: And sent to the state penitentiary at San Quentin. Court adjourned!
6: Okay, boys.
3: Hijo mío! Hijo de mi alma! Carnal.
7: There's nothing more to say, I see. Just take care of the family.
2: Henry, I can't pretend to know how you feel, son. I just want you to know that our fight has just begun.
8: We may have lost this decision, but we're going to appeal immediately. We're going to stand behind you until your name is absolutely clear. I swear it.
3: What the hell are they going to do, S.A.? They just sent you to prison for life. And once a Mexican goes in, he never comes out.
6: Come on, boys, let's go.
7: Henry, hijo, be a man, hijo. Vámonos, vámonos.

0: Guachamos pachucos, los vatos, the dudes. Street corner warriors who fought and moved like unknown soldiers in wars of their own. El Pueblo de Los was the battle zone. From Sleepy Lagoon to the Zoot Suit Wars, when Marines and sailors made their scores, stomping like Nazis on East LA. Pero saben qué? That's later in the play. Let's pick it up in prison. We'll begin this scene inside the walls of San Quentin.
1: All right, people! Lock up!
2: San Quentin, California, March 3rd, 1943. Dear family, coming in from the yard in the evening, we are quickly locked up in our cells. And the clank and locking of the door leaves one with a rather empty feeling. You are standing up to the iron door, waiting for the guard to come along and take count, listening as his footsteps fade away in the distance. By this time, there's a tense stillness that seems to crawl over the cell block. You realize you are alone. So all alone.
0: This all sounds rather tragic, doesn't it?
2: But here comes the guard again, and he calls your number out in a loud voice.
1: 24, 545!
3: Reyna!
1: 24, 546!
4: Castro!
1: 24, 547!
5: Roberts!
1: 24, 548!
4: Torres!
2: You jump to your feet, stooping to pick up the letter.
4: Or perhaps several letters!
5: You're really excited as you take the letters from the envelope.
6: The censor's already broke the seal when he reads it.
2: You make a mental observation to see if you can recognize the handwriting on the envelope.
6: It's always nice to hear from home.
4: Or a close comrade.
5: Friends that you know on the outside.
2: Or perhaps it's from a stranger.
7: Dear boys, announcing the publication, mimeograph, of the Appeal News, your very own newsletter, to be sent to you twice a month for the purpose of keeping you reliably informed of everything. The progress of the Sleepy Lagoon Defense Committee, we have a name now. And of course, the matter of your appeal. Signed, your editor, Alice Bloomfield. The Appeal News, Volume 1, Number 1, April 7th, 1943. Boys, you can, you must, and you will help us on the outside by what you do on the inside. Don't forget what you do affects others. You have no control over that. When the time comes, let us be proud to show the record. Signed, your editor.
6: April 10th, 1943, dear Miss Bloomfield. I have discovered from my wife that you are conducting door-to-door fundraising campaigns in Los Angeles. She doesn't want to tell you, but she feels bad about doing such a thing. It's not our custom to go around the neighborhoods asking for money.
7: Dear Smiley, of course, I understand your feelings.
6: I don't want my wife going around begging.
7: It's not begging, it's fundraising.
6: I don't care what you call it. If that's what it's going to take, then count me out.
7: All right. I won't bother your wife if she really doesn't want me to, okay?
5: April 18th, 1943. Dear Alice, trying to find the words and expression to thank you for your efforts in behalf of myself and the rest of the vatos makes me realize what a meager vocabulary I possess.
7: Dear Tommy, your vocabulary is just fine. Better than most.
5: Most what?
7: People.
5: Listen, Alice. I don't want to be treated any different than the rest of the vato, see? Don't expect me to talk to you like some square Anglo, some gabacho. You just better find out what it means to be Chicano. And it better be pretty damn quick.
7: Look, Tommy, I didn't...
5: I know what you're trying to do for us. And that's Reed, see? Most patties would probably like to see us locked up for good. I've been in jail a couple times before, but never nothing this deep. Strange, ain't it? The trial in Los. I don't really know what happened or why, and I don't give a what the paper said. We didn't do half the things I read about. I also know that I'm here just because I hung around with Mexicans or pachucos. Well, just remember this, Alicia. I grew up right alongside most of these vatos, and I'm pachuco too. Simón, esa, you better believe it.
4: May 1st, 1943. Dear Alice, darling, I can't help but spend my time thinking about you. Hey, how about Selena's your retra? That is, your photograph. Even though Tommy would like one of Rita Hayworth, he's always chasing Mexican skirts. Ha, ha. I'd prefer to see your sweet face any day.
7: Dear Joey, thank you so much. I really appreciated receiving your letter.
4: That's all right, Grandma. You mind if I call you Grandma?
7: No.
4: Eres una ruca de aquellas.
7: I'm what?
3: A Ruka, a fine chick.
7: Ruka.
3: De aquellas.
7: De aquellas.
3: Oh, all right, I'll read it. You got it. P.S. Did you forget the photograph?
7: Dearest Joey, of course not. Here it is, attached to a copy of the Appeal News. I'm afraid it's not exactly a pinup.
3: Alice, honey, you're a doll.
7: The Appeal News, Volume 1, Number 3, May 5th, 1943. Dear boys, feeling that El Cinco de Mayo is a very appropriate day, the CIO radio program, Our Daily Bread, is devoting the entire time this evening to a discussion of discrimination against Mexicans in general and against you guys in particular.
2: May 17th, 1943. Dear Miss Bloomfield, I understand you are coming up to Q this weekend and I would like to talk to you in private. Can you arrange it?
7: Yes. Yes, I can. What can I do for you, Henry?
2: For me? Ni madre.
7: I don't understand.
2: I wanted you to be the first to know, Alice. I'm dropping out of the appeal.
7: You're what?
2: I'm bailing out, Issa. Dropping out of the case, see?
7: Henry, you can't.
2: Why can't I?
7: Because you'll destroy our whole case. If we don't present a united front, how can we ask the public to support us?
2: That's your problem. I never asked for their support. Just count me out.
7: Henry, please, think about what you're saying. If you drop out, the rest of the boys will probably go with you. How can you even think of dropping out of the appeal? What about George and all the people that have contributed their time and money in the past few months? You can't just quit on them.
2: No, just watch me.
7: If you felt this way, why didn't you tell me before?
2: Why didn't you ask me? You think you can just move in and defend anybody you feel like? When did I ever ask you to start a defense committee for me, or a newspaper, or a fundraising drive, and all that other I don't need defending Issa. I can take care of myself.
7: But what about the trial, the sentence? They gave you life imprisonment.
2: It's my life.
7: Henry, honestly, are you kidding me?
2: You think so?
7: But you've seen me coming and going, writing to you, speaking for you, traveling up and down the state. You must have known I was doing it for you. Nothing has come before my involvement, my attachment, my passion for this case. My boys mean everything to me.
2: My boys? My boys? Now what the hell are we, your personal property? Well, let me set you straight, lady. I ain't your boy.
7: You know I never meant it that way.
2: You think I haven't seen through your always so concerned? Come on, boys. Speak out, boys. Stand up for your people. Will you leave my people out of this? Can't you understand that?
7: No, I can't understand that.
2: You're just using Mexicans to play politics.
7: Henry, that is the worst thing that anyone has ever said to me.
2: Who are you going to help next, huh? The colored people?
7: No, as a matter of fact, I've already helped the colored people. What are you going to do next? Go to the gas chamber?
2: Now, what the hell do you care?
7: I don't!
2: So get the hell out of here!
7: You think you're the only one that doesn't want to be bothered? You ought to try working in the Sleepy Lagoon defense office for a few months. All the haggling, the petty arguments, the lack of cooperation. I've wanted to quit 1,000 times. What the hell am I doing here? They're coming at me from all sides. You're too sentimental and emotional about this, Alice. You're collecting money and turning it over to the lawyers while the families are going hungry. They're saying you can't be trusted because you're a communist, because you're a Jew. Okay. If that's the way they feel about me, then to hell with them. I hate them too. I hate their language. I hate their enchiladas. And I hate their goddamn mariachi music.
2: All right. Now you sound like you mean it.
7: I do.
2: Okay. Now we're talking straight.
7: I guess I have been sounding like some square patty chick. But you haven't exactly been Mr. Cool yourself. Essay.
2: So let's say we're even, Steven.
7: Fair enough. I don't really hate enchiladas. It's huevos rancheros I can't stand.
8: Pues, how about huevos pachucos?
7: What now?
8: Why don't you two bury the hatchet, if you know what I mean?
7: Can I tell George you'll go on with the appeal?
2: Yeah. I know there are a lot of people out there who are willing and trying to help us. People who feel our conviction was an injustice. People like George and you. Well, the next time you see them, tell them Hank Reyna sends his thanks.
7: Why don't you tell him?
2: Are you getting wise with me again?
7: If you write an article, and I know you can, we'll publish it in the People's World. What do you say?
8: Article? Pues who told you you could read and write, baboso?
2: Chale.
7: I'm serious. Why don't you give it a try?
2: I'll think about it. Listen. You think you and I could write each other outside the newsletter?
7: Sure.
2: Then it's a deal.
7: I'm glad we're going to be communicating. I think we're going to be very good friends.
2: You think so?
7: I know so.
9: Time, miss!
7: I gotta go. Think about the article, okay? I gotta go, boys!
3: Goodbye, Grandma! Say hello to Bertha for me!
6: And to my wife!
3: Give my love to Lupe!
9: Time!
7: I gotta go. Goodbye. Goodbye, boys!
3: See you, Grandma!
5: Hey, Issei. She loves me.
8: Have you forgotten what happened at the trial, Issei? You think the appeals court is any different? Some patty judge sitting in the same fat-ass judgment of your fate.
2: Come on, Issei. Give me a break.
8: Ooh, was one break coming up.

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1: Hola, listen, cheer!
2: George.
3: Hey, guys. How y'all doing? Your boy staying in shape?
2: Ese, you're looking at the hero of the San Quentin Athletic Program, right, Vatos?
4: 10 rounds with a busted ankle.
2: Simon, and I won the bout, too. I'm the terror of the flyweights, ese, the killer fly.
4: Yeah, they got us doing everything, Sheer. Baseball, basketball,
5: watch repairing.
3: Watch repairing?
5: I'm also learning to improve my English and my arithmetic.
3: Ha! What about you, Henry? What have you been doing?
6: Time, George. I've been doing time.
4: Ain't it the truth?
5: Yeah, George, when are you going to spring us out of here, ese?
6: How's the appeal coming?
3: Not bad. Been a development I have to talk to you about, but other than that...
6: Other than what?
5: Bad news?
3: Well, it all depends on how you look at it, Smiley. It really doesn't change anything. Work on the brief is going on practically day and night. The thing is, even with several lawyers on the case now, it'll still be several months before we file. I want to be honest about that.
6: Is that the bad news?
3: Not exactly. Sit down, boys. I really don't mean to make such a big deal out of this thing. The fact is, I'm still not quite used to the idea myself. You see, I've been drafted.
2: Drafted? Into the army? You?
3: That's right. I'm off the war.
2: But you're old, Cheer.
6: Why you, George? Why did they pick on you?
3: Well, Henry, I wouldn't say that they picked on me. There's a lot of men my age overseas. After all, it is wartime and...
6: And you're the one that's handling our appeal.
3: We have other lawyers.
6: But you're the one that knows the case.
3: I knew you were going to take this hard. Believe me, Henry, my being drafted has nothing to do with your case. It's just a coincidence.
6: Like our being in here for life is a coincidence?
3: No.
6: That's... Like our being hounded every goddamn day of our life is a coincidence?
3: Henry. It's useless anger, son. Believe me. Actually, I'm very flattered by your concern, but I'm hardly indispensable.
6: What the hell are you talking about, George?
3: I'm talking about all the people trying to get you out. Hundreds, maybe thousands. Alice and I aren't the only ones. We got a heck of a fine team of lawyers working on the brief. With or without me, the appeal will be won. I promise you that.
6: It's no use, George.
3: I realize all that sounds pretty unconvincing under the circumstances, but it's true.
6: Those bastard cops are never going to let us out of here. We're in here for life, and that's it.
3: Do you really believe that?
6: What do you expect me to believe?
3: I wish I could answer that, son, but that's really for you to say.
0: Time, counselor!
3: Coming. Listen. Boys, I don't know where in the world I'll be the day your appeal is won, and it will be won. Whether I'll be in the Pacific somewhere, or in Europe, or in a hole in the ground. But you take care of yourselves.
4: See you around, George.
5: So long, George.
7: Bye, Cheer.
3: Yeah. See you around. Henry. Goodbye, my friend. Good luck and God bless you.
6: God bless you too, George. Take care of yourself.
4: Say, George, when you get back from the war, we're going to take you out of town.

0: down and blast some weed. We'll get you a pair of buns you can hold in your hands.
1: I may just take you up on that.
2: All right. New work assignments. Everybody report to the jute mill. Let's go. What's the matter with you, Raina? You got lead in your pants? I said let's go.
3: We're supposed to work in the mess hall.
2: You got a new assignment.
3: Since when?
2: Since right now. Get going.
3: Does the warden know about this?
2: What the hell do you care? You think you're something special? Come on, Greaseball, move!
3: Make me, you bastard!
2: Oh, yeah?
3: Back! Back off! Back off! Don't be stupid.
2: Okay, Raina. You got solitary. Bastard, huh? Into the hall! Line, Greaseballs! Move out! Quickly, quickly! You're too slow! Move, move, move!
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10: Too bad, I say. He set you up again.
3: Solitary, you see. They gave me solitary.
10: You better get used to it, carnal. That's what this stretch is gonna be about, see? You're in here for life, Batu.
3: I can't accept it, I see.
10: You've got to, Hank. Only this reality is real now. Only this place is real. Sitting in the lonely cell of your will.
3: I can't see my hands.
10: Then tell your eyes to forget the light, I say. Only the hard floor is there, carnal. Only the cold, hard edge of this reality. And there is no time. Each second is a raw drop of blood from your brain that you must swallow, drop by drop. And don't even start counting, I say, or you'll lose your mind.
3: I gotta know why I'm here, I say. I gotta have a reason for being here.
10: You're here, Hank, because you chose to be. Because you protected your brother and your family. And nobody knows the worth of that effort better than you, Ese.
3: I miss them, Ese. Ayavitos, my carnalillo, my sis. I miss Stella.
10: Forget them. Forget them all. Forget your family and the barrio beyond the wall.
3: There's still a chance I'll get out.
10: That chance!
3: I'm talking about the appeal!
10: And I'm talking about what's real, Pusquetrais, Hank. Haven't you learned yet?
3: Learned what?
10: Not to expect justice when it isn't there. No court in the land is gonna set you free. Learn to protect your loves by binding them in hate, eh? Stop hanging on to false hopes. The moment those hopes come crashing down, you'll find yourself on the ground, foaming at the mouth como loco.
3: That was Casey. I got you all figured out. I know who you are, Carnal. You're the one that got me here. My worst enemy. And my best friend.

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2: Your brother's takuche thing.
3: My brother's takuche. This is my zoot suit now, Bertha.
2: Forget whose suit it is. Let's just take a picture.
3: No. I'm going to go get us something to drink. I'll be right back.
4: Hey, boys. Look at them two hot enchiladas. Woo, mama.
2: Hey, get your hands off me.
5: Hey, Tuts. You get your mitts off that sailor.
2: Why don't you tell him to get his mitts off her ass?
4: Come on, senorita. Give me some of that sweet brown sugar.
3: Hey, get your hands off my sister.
4: What do we got, a wise guy?
5: You don't mess with the U.S. military, boy.
4: Screw you, you batty bastard!
5: Come on!
6: Orale, pues, that's enough.
7: Good evening, Mr. and Mrs. North and South America and all the ships at sea. Let's go to press. Flash. Los Angeles, California, June 3rd, 1943. Serious rioting broke out here today as flying squadrons of Marines and soldiers joined the Navy in a new assault on Zulu-infested districts. A fleet of 20 taxicabs carrying some 200 servicemen pulled out of the Naval Armory in Chavez Ravine tonight and assembled a task force that invaded the East Side Barrio.
5: You got any balls in them funny pants, boy?
4: He thinks he's tough.
8: How about it, Lardhead? You a tough guy or just a draft dodger?
9: Zoot suiters, those game and dandies.
8: Why don't you tell them what I really am, say? Or how you been forbidden to use the very word?
9: We're complying in the interests of the war.
8: How have you complied?
9: We're using other terms.
8: Like pachuco and zoot suiter.
9: What's wrong with that? The zoot suit crime wave is even beginning to pull the war nose off the front page.
8: The press distorted the very meaning of the word zoot suit. All it is for you guys is another way to say Mexican without insulting your allies south of the border. But the ideal of the original chuco was to look like a diamond, they say. It was to look sharp, hip, bonaroo, finding a style of urban survival in the rural skirts and outskirts of the brown metropolis of Los...
9: It's an affront to good taste.
8: Like the Mexicans, Filipinos, and blacks who wear them?
9: Yes.
8: And even the Micks and the Waps and the Jews are putting on the drape shade.
9: You're trying to outdo the white man in exaggerated white man's clothes.
8: Because everybody knows that Mexicans, Filipinos, and blacks belong to the huarache, the straw hat, and the dirty overall, que no?
9: You savages weren't even wearing clothes when the white man pulled you out of the jungle.
5: My parents are going without collars and cuffs, so you can wear that.
9: That's going too far, too goddamn far, and it's got to be stopped.
8: Why?
9: Don't you know there's a war on? Don't you f***ing well know you can't get away with that? What are we fighting for if not to annihilate the enemies of the American way of life?
5: Let's tear it off his back!
4: Let's strip him!
9: Kill the pachuco bastard!
10: Hey, Zooter! Come on, Zooter!
8: You think you're more important than the war, Zooter?
5: Let's see if you got any balls in them funny pants, boy!
8: Watch out for the knife!
10: Want a piece of
11: That's
10: music.
11: A real chango monkey suit he's got on!
5: I bet he's half monkey, just like the flips and the... Yeah.
8: You're trying to outdo the white man in bad rags, Mex?
10: Come on,
11: yeah,
10: see.
11: Let's strip that funny looking
5: show him with his chain!
8: Look at his brown ass!
5: Take his pants off! Rip it off! Hey, what are you staring at me in here? Hey, give me the knife! Give me the knife! Hey, how do you like this haircut? Hey, what's that smell? I think he's
12: All right. That's it, boys. He's real. He's naked as a Indian.
13: Yes, sir. Where are you going, yes, sir? Come back, yes, sir.
5: Okay, mail call. Let's see what we got. July 2nd, 1943.
2: Dear Henry, I hope this letter finds you in good health and good spirits, but I have to assume you've heard about the riots in Los Angeles. It was a nightmare, and it lasted for a week. The city is still in a state of shock.
5: August 5th, 1943.
2: Dear Henry, the riots here in L.A. have touched off race riots all over the country. Chicago, Detroit, even little Beaumont, Texas, for Christ's sake. But the one in Harlem was the worst. Millions of dollars worth of property damage, 500 people were hospitalized, and 5 Negroes were killed.
5: Oh, things are rough all over.
2: Please write me and tell me how you feel.
5: August 20th, 1943.
2: Dear Henry, although I'm disappointed not to have heard from you, I thought I would send you some good news for a change. Did you know we had a gala fundraiser at the Mocambo?
5: Hey, the Mocambo, hotcha!
2: And Rita Hayworth lent your sister Lupe a ball gown for the occasion. She got dressed up at Cecil B. DeMille's house, and she looked terrific. Her escort was Anthony Quinn, and Orson Welles said...
5: Oh,

0: Orson Welles. Well, well. Sounds like Luella Parsons. September 1st, 1943.
1: Henry, why aren't you answering my letters?
0: He's busy.
1: Henry, if there's something I've said or done... Henry?
0: Welcome back to the living, Raina. It's been a long, hot summer. Here's your mail.
1: Henry, I just found out you did 90 days in solitary, and I'm furious with the rest of the guys for keeping it from me. I talked to Warden Duffy, and he said you struck a guard. Did something happen I should know about? I wouldn't ask if it wasn't so important, but a clean record... Henry?
2: You still don't understand, Alice.
1: But I do. I'm not accusing you of anything. I don't care what happened or why they sent you there. I'm sure you had your reasons, but you know the public is watching you.
2: Why do you do this, Alice?
1: What?
2: The appeal, the case, all the you do. You think the public gives a goddamn?
1: Yes! We're going to get you out of here, Henry Reno. We're gonna win!
2: What if we lose?
1: We're not gonna lose.
2: What if we do? What if we get another crooked judge and he nixes the appeal?
1: Then we'll appeal again. We'll take it all the way to the Supreme Court. Hell, we'll take it all the way to President Roosevelt.
2: What if we still lose?
1: We can't.
2: Why can't we?
1: Because we've got too much support. You should see the kinds of people responding to us. Unions, Mexicans, Negroes, Okies. It's fantastic.
2: Why can't we lose, Alice?
1: I'm telling you.
2: No, you're not.
1: I don't know what to tell you.
2: Yes, you do.
1: Henry.
2: Why can't we lose, Alice?
1: Stop it, Henry. Please, stop it. I won't have you treat me this way. I never have been able to accept one person pushing around another, pushing me around. Can't you see that's why I'm here? Because I can't stand it happening to you? Because I'm a Jew, goddammit? I've been there. I've been there. If you lose, I lose.
2: I'm sorry.
1: It's stupid for us to fight like this. I look forward to coming here for weeks, just to look at you, to be with you, to see your eyes.
2: I thought a lot about you when I was in the hole. Sometimes I'd even see you walk in the dark, and talk to me, just like you are right now. Same look, same smile, same perfume. Only the other one never gave me so much lip. She just listened. She did say one thing. She said...
1: I can't say that to you, Henry. Not the way you want.
2: Why not?
1: Because I can't allow myself to be used to fill in for all the love you've always felt and always received from all your women.
2: Give it a chance, Alice.
1: Give it a chance? You crazy idiot. If I thought making love to you would solve all your problems, I would do it in a second. Don't you know that? But it won't. It'll only complicate things. I'm trying to help you, goddammit, and to do that, I have to be your friend, not your white woman.
2: What makes you think I want to go to bed with you? Because you're white? I've had more white pieces of ass than you can count, Savis. Who do you think you are? God's gift to us brown animals?
1: Shut up! Oh, Hank. All the love and hate it's taken to get us together in this lousy prison room. Do you realize only Hitler in the Second World War could have accomplished that? I don't know whether to laugh or cry.
0: Time, miss!
1: Oh, already? Oh, my God, Henry. There were so many messages I was going to give you. Your mother and father send their love, of course, and Lupe and Della. And, oh, yes, they want you to know Rudy's in the Marines.
2: The Marines?
1: I'll write you all about it. Will you write me?
2: Yes.
0: Let's go, lady!
2: Goodbye, Licha.
1: I'll see you on the outside, Hank.
2: You were wrong, Issy. There is something to hope for. I know now we're going to win the appeal. You hear me, Issy? Issy, are you even there anymore?
0: Okay, Raina, come on.
2: Where to?
0: We're letting you go. To Folsom Prison with all the rest of the hardcore cons. You really didn't expect to walk out of here a free man, did you? Listen, kid, your appeal stands about as much chance as the Japs and the Krauts are winning the war. Personally, I don't see what that broad sees in you. I wouldn't give you the sweat off my b-. Come on!

0: The Los Angeles Examiner, July 1st, 1943. Headline, World War II reaches turning point. If the late summer of 1942 was a low point, a year later, the war for the Allies is pounding its way to certain victory.
1: July 10, U.S., British, and Canadian troops invade Sicily, sir.
2: August 6,
1: U.S. troops occupy Solomon Island, sir.
2: September 5,
1: MacArthur's forces land on New Guinea, sir.
2: October 1,
1: U.S. 5th Army enters Naples, sir.
0: On and on and on it goes, from Corsica to Kiev, from Tarawa to Anzio. The relentless advance of the Allied armies cannot be checked. The Los Angeles Times, June 6, 1944. Headline, Allied forces under General Eisenhower land in Normandy.
2: August 19,
1: American First Army reaches Germany, sir.
2: October 17,
1: MacArthur returns to the Philippines, sir.
0: On the home front, Americans go on with their daily lives with growing confidence and relief as the war pushes on toward inevitable triumph. The Los Angeles Daily News, Wednesday, November 8, 1944. Headline, District Court of Appeals decides in Sleepy Lagoon murder case. Boys in Pachuco murder given...
3: Rudy!
4: Bendito sea Dios! Who would believe this day would ever come? Look at you. You're all home.
5: I still can't believe it. We won. We won the appeal.
3: I haven't felt like this since Villa took Zacatecas. Rosmita, look who's here. My two sons. It isn't every day a man has his two sons come home from so far away. One from the war and the other from... Bueno, who cares? The Sleepy Lagoon is history, hombre. For a change, los Mexicanos have won!
6: Yes! Well, Henry, I don't want to say I told you so, but we sure taught Judge Charles a lesson in misconduct, didn't we? Do you realize this is the greatest victory the Mexican-American community has ever had in the history of this whole blasted country?
4: Yes, but if it wasn't for the unselfish thoughtfulness of people like you, George, and this beautiful lady, Alicia, and all the people who helped out, Mexicanos, Negros, all Americanos, our boys would not be home today.
6: I only hope you boys realize how important you are now.
7: Well, I realize it, is he?
8: I came all the way from Hawaii just to get here, carnal. I only got a few days, but... I'm gonna get you drunk.
9: Well, let's see who gets who drunk, Rudy.
4: Jorge, Licha, todos, let's go into the house, eh? I've made a big pot of menudo, and it's for everybody.
3: And there's plenty of ice cold beer. Venga, valiente, vámonos todos.
6: Alice, menudo. That's Mexican chicken soup?
10: ¿Qué pues no es?
11: It's good to see you again, Essie. I thought I lost you.
10: Pues, it'd take more than the U.S. Navy to wipe me out.
11: Where you been?
10: Pues here in the barrio, ese. Welcome back.
11: It's good to be home.
10: No hard feelings?
11: Chale, we won, didn't we?
10: Pues Simón, ese.
11: Me and Lovatos have been in a lot of fights together, ese. But we won this one because we learned to fight in a new way.
10: And that's a perfect way to end this play. Happy ending, y todo. But life ain't that way, Hank. The barrio's still out there, ese, waiting and wanting. The cops are still tracking us down like dogs. The gangs are still killing each other. Families are barely surviving. And here, in your own backyard, life goes on.
11: Leila. Where were you? Why didn't you come to the Hall of Justice to see us get out?
12: I guess I was a little afraid things had changed. So much has happened to both of us.
10: Simone says she's living in your house.
12: After I got back from Ventura, my parents gave me a choice. Forget about you or get out.
11: Why didn't you write me?
12: You had your own problems. Your jefitos took care of me. Hey, you know what, Hank? I think they expect us to get married.
10: How about it, ese? You still gonna give her that big Pachuco wedding you promised?
11: I have to think about it.
12: Henry!
10: I wish you had the time, but here comes Licha.
5: Henry, I've just come to say goodnight.
11: Goodnight? Why are you leaving so soon?
5: Soon? I've been here all afternoon. There'll be other times, Henry. You're home now, with your family. That's what matters.
11: Don't patronize me, Alice.
5: Patronize you?
11: Yeah. I learned a few words in the joint.
5: Yo también, Hank. Te quiero.
8: Ese carnal! Congratulations, man. Evita just told me about you and Ella. That's great, I say. But if you want me to be your best man, you better do it in the next 3 days.
11: Wait a minute, Rudy. Don't push me.
8: ¿Qué pues? You getting cold feet already?
12: If you don't want me here, I can move out.
8: Watcha. I'll let you and Ella have our room tonight, bato. I'll sleep on the couch.
5: You aren't expecting me to sleep here, are you?
11: I'm not asking you to.
13: Why not?
8: The jefitos will never know, we say.
5: Be honest, Henry.
12: What do you want me to do?
11: Give me a chance to think about it. Give me a second.
10: 1 second.
3: Bueno, pues, what are you doing out here, hijo? Aren't you coming in for menudo?
11: I'm just thinking, jefito.
3: De qué, hombre? Didn't you do enough of that in prison? Andale, this is your house. Come in and live again.
11: Papa, did you tell Della I was going to marry her?
3: Yes, but only after you did, mijo.
8: ¿Qué traes, carnal? Don't you care about Della anymore?
5: If it was just me and you, Henry, it might be different. But you have your family to think about.
11: Hey, I don't need you to tell me my responsibilities.
5: I'm sorry.
8: Sorry, carnal.
12: I don't need anybody to feel sorry for me. I did what I did because I wanted to. All I want to know is what's going to happen now. If you still want me, órale, suave. If you don't, that's okay too. But I'm not going to hang around like a my life.
8: Your huisa's looking finer than ever, carnal.
5: You're acting as if nothing has happened.
3: You have your whole life ahead of you, hijo.
5: You belong here, Henry. I'm the one that's out of place.
8: If you don't pick up on her, I'm gonna have to step in.
11: That's what about what we shared in prison? I've never been that close to anybody.
5: That was in prison.
11: Well, what the hell do you think the barrio is?
8: It's not.
11: Shut up, carnalillo.
8: Carnalillo? How can you still call me that? I'm not your little brother no more.
6: You guys, you gotta stop fighting, Henry, or the barrio will never change. Don't you realize you men represent the hope of your people?
5: Della was in prison, too. You know, you had thousands of people clamoring for your release, but you were Della's only hope.
11: Look, Gesa, I know you did a year in Ventura. I know you stood up for me when it counted. I wish I could make it up to you.
12: Don't give me your Henry. Give it to Alice.
5: I think it's time for Alice Bloomfield to go home.
11: Don't be jealous, Esa.
12: Jealous? Mira, I know I'm not the only one you ever took to the Sleepy Lagoon.
8: The Sleepy Lagoon ain't. I saw real lagoons in those islands, Esa. Killing Japanese. I saw some pachucos go out there that are never coming back.
12: But I was always there when you came back, wasn't I?
4: Henry! Come back inside, hijo. Everybody's waiting for you.
8: Why didn't you tell them I was there, carnal? I was at the Sleepy Lagoon, too. Throwing with everybody.
11: Don't you understand, Rudy? I was trying to keep you from getting a record. Those bastard cops are never going to leave us alone.
6: You got to forget what happened, Henry.
11: What can I give you, Della? I'm an ex-con.
12: So am I.
14: Let's face it, Hank. There's no future for us in this town. I'm going to take my wife and kid and move to Arizona.
4: I know what you're feeling, hijo. It's home again.
3: There's one thing that
4: I know inside you're afraid that nothing has changed.
3: But
4: the police will never leave you in
6: peace.
5: No, no, no. Listen to me.
6: Don't let this thing hard out for the rest of your life.
4: You started with 30 children. Just do one thing for me. Forget the zoot suit and clothes.
11: Wait a minute! I don't know if I'm going back to prison tomorrow or not. I have nothing to give you, Della. Not even a piece of myself.
12: I have my life to live too, Hank. I love you. I would even die for you. But oh, make if I'm going to throw away my life for nothing.
11: But I love you, Della.
15: Órale, Hank. Watcha, Joey, the crazy vato, went all the way to his house and put on his drapes.
7: Esos vatos, esas huisas.
16: Órale, look at this cat. He looks all reed.
15: Yeah, like a parakeet.
11: Y tú, ese, how come you put on your tacuche? Where's the party?
7: Pues ain't the party here, is it?
8: Yeah, ese, but this ain't the Avalon Ballroom. The zoot suit tied under fire here in Los. Don't you know that?
3: Rodolfo.
12: And he was supposed to get Henry drunk.
8: Cállate el hocico.
3: Ya pues. Didn't you have any menudo? Vieja, fix this boy a big bowl of menudo and put plenty of chile on it. We're going to sweat it out of him.
8: I don't need no menudo.
11: What's your language, carnal?
8: And I don't need you. I'm a man. I could take care of myself.
7: Uy, uy, uy, muy marine el vato.
3: Rudy, hijo, are you going to walk into the kitchen or do I have to drag you?
8: Whatever you say, jefito.
6: Well, Alice, this looks like the place where we came in. I think it's about time we left.
5: Say the word, George. Just say the word.
4: No, no. You can't leave so soon.
7: Charlie, Charlie, Charlie, you can't take our grandma. Say, ¿qué se trae, carnal? Póngase más abusado. No se haga tan square.
6: Okay, square, I got. What was the rest of that?
7: Pues le estoy hablando en puras chicas patas, ese. Es puro chicano.
8: ¿Qué chicano ni qué madre? Why don't you grow up?
7: Grow up, ese.
8: Try walking downtown looking like that. See if the sailors don't skin your ass alive.
7: So what? It's no skin off your ass. Come on, Bertha.
8: She's staying with me.
7: She's mine.
8: Then why don't you prove it, punk?
7: What?
8: They ganged up on me, carnal.
13: You left me and they ganged up on me. You shouldn't have done it, carnal. Why didn't you take me with you? For the jefitos. Jefitos lost me anyway.
11: Come in the house, Rudy.
13: No! I joined the Marines! I didn't have to join, but I went. ¿Sabes por qué, carnal? Because they got me. I went to the show with Bertha. In your tacuche. I was wearing your zoot suit, and they got me. 20 sailors, Marines. We were up in the balcony. They came down from behind. They dragged me by the neck and pulled me down the stairs, carnal. Kicking and punching and pulling on my greña. They dragged me out into the streets. And all the people watched while they stripped me. They stripped me, carnal. Hijos de They stripped me!
7: Orale, there's cops outside. They're trying to arrest Joey.
17: Joey?
7: They got him up against your car. They're trying to say he stole it.
17: Oh, God. I'll take care of this. Alice?
12: I'll go with you, George.
11: Those goddamn bastards.
12: Henry, no.
11: What the hell do you mean, no? Don't you see what's going on outside?
12: They'll get you again. That's what they want.
11: Get out of my way, Eagle. Get out of my way, Efe.
18: You will stay here.
11: Get out of my way!
18: Hey, Eagle, get no!
11: ¿Y ahora qué? Are you going to hit your father? I'm sorry, Jefito. You know I would never hit you.
0: Henry Reyna went back to prison in 1947 for robbery and assault with a deadly weapon. While incarcerated, he killed another inmate and he wasn't released until 1955 when he got into hard drugs. He died of the trauma of his life in 1972.
10: That's the way you see it, Ese. But there's other ways to end this story.

0: Henry Reyna went to Korea in 1950. He was shipped across in a destroyer and defended the 38th parallel until he was killed at Incheon in 1952, being posthumously awarded the Congressional Medal of Honor.
1: Henry Reyna married Della in 1948, and they have 5 kids, 3 of them now going to the university, speaking Kalo, and calling themselves Chicanos.
2: Henry Reyna, the born leader.
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17: 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In Maine, weather tonight mainly cloudy, some showers, lows in the 40s, mid-30s in the far north, winds light and variable. And tomorrow, mixture of clouds and sunshine, highs in the 60s, upper 50s in the far north. 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
18: From WHYY in Philadelphia, this is Fresh Air Weekend. I'm Tanya Mosley in Los Angeles. Today, former NFL quarterback Colin Kaepernick. He took a knee during the national anthem to protest police violence and never played in the NFL again. A decade later, he says the point of that protest is still being missed.
19: We want to stop police killing black people. And the NFL had an issue with that being said. Why would that be an issue for anybody?
18: Also, actor Danielle Brooks. She first became known as Tasty on Orange is the New Black. While shooting the series, she also auditioned for the Broadway revival of The Color Purple. She knew she had to be ready.
9: I remember, like, they had a table with the director and producers, and I went straight up to that table, and I tapped that table, and I was like, all my life I've had to fight. And I just remember them being like, whoa.
18: First the news.
14: Live from NPR News, I'm Dale Willman. Authorities say a federal immigration agent shot and injured a man in Austin, Texas today. Now, local officials are demanding an independent investigation into that shooting. MPR's Sergio Martinez Beltran has more on our story.
20: Austin council member Mike Siegel spoke to NPR from the scene of the shooting, which is just blocks from his home. He said the car of the person had at least two bullet holes in the passenger side. Photos from the scene confirmed that.
21: My hope today is that we can investigate what happened, and if an ICE officer committed a crime, that they will be fully prosecuted, and that we can hope to restore some semblance of law and order in this country.
20: It's unclear what led to the shooting. The Department of Homeland Security did not respond to NPR's request for comment. City officials said the man was in serious but stable condition. Sergio Martinez Beltran, NPR News.
14: The office of New York City Mayor Zohran Mamdani says he will meet with President Trump on Monday. The meeting will take place just one day before the president is scheduled to address the United Nations General Assembly. Steve Kastenbaum reports.
22: Mamdani's office says the meeting will take place at Gracie Mansion, the mayor's residence. While the two men are on opposite ends of the political spectrum, they have met twice before. On Saturday, the mayor said their talks so far have been productive.
23: We continue to have a conversation about how best to deliver for this city, and that is a conversation that has been done in person, it's been done over the phone, and it will continue so long as either of us have the ability to deliver for the city.
22: Despite their cordial meetings, President Trump has publicly criticized the Democratic Socialist mayor. Mamdani recently joined other mayors and governors who sued the White House over a policy that makes it harder to obtain green cards. For NPR News, I'm Steve Kastenbaum in New York.
14: Some Republicans have come out in defense of President Trump's decision to deny CNN, MS Now, and Politico access to the White House. But Democrats and journalists, along with a number of legal experts, say the move violates the freedom of the press. NPR's Lydia Calitri says that the ban comes after a week of institutional pushback on Trump's agenda.
24: Wyoming Senator John Barrasso, a Republican, told NBC he doesn't think Trump's ban violates the Constitution. He also says Trump has been treated unfairly by the press during his time in office.
25: The press has an obligation to report fairly, and the president doesn't see it happening that way. Every politician wants fair treatment from the press, as do I, as does the president.
24: Trump's announcement that he was banning the outlets followed a week of setbacks for the president, including an interest rate raise by the Federal Reserve, the Supreme Court stopping his mail-in voting restrictions, and a judge blocking his name being put back on the Kennedy Center. Lydia Calitri, NPR News, Washington.
14: And you're listening to NPR News. In Germany, Chancellor Friedrich Merz's ruling coalition has suffered another setback in regional elections. The far right won another eastern state this weekend, while the far left won the capital's mayoral race. As Esme Nicholson reports, Merz is ignoring calls to step aside.
26: Just 2 weeks after Friedrich Merz's conservatives halved their share of the vote in the state of Saxony-Anhalt, the party has ended up with its worst ever results since World War II in the northeastern state of Mecklenburg-Western Pomerania. Here, Merz's Social Democrat coalition partner has also been defeated by the far-right Alternative for Germany party, which ran an anti-immigration campaign. The AfD has even gained ground in liberal Berlin, but the clear winner here is the far-left party Die Linke, which pledges to make the capital affordable again. Speaking as the exit polls were announced, Merz admitted the results are a disaster, but defiantly vowed to push ahead with his federal agenda. For NPR News, I'm Esme Nicholson in Berlin.
14: South Korean officials say North Korea test-launched two short-range ballistic missiles Sunday. The launches came some 3 hours apart and took place on North Korea's eastern coastal area. They were both shot out over the sea. Zach Cregger's film Resident Evil gave North American box offices a major boost this weekend. In its debut, it landed in first place, bringing in $60 million in ticket sales. That's a franchise best. Adding in international sales, it has pulled down $108 million. The bewitching Practical Magic 2 landed in second place with $12.2 million in its second week of release. And Spider-Man Brand New Day has dropped to third with $6.5 million in ticket sales. I'm Dale Willman, NPR News.
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1: This is Fresh Air Weekend. I'm Tanya Mosley. 10 years ago, quarterback Colin Kaepernick took a knee during the national anthem before San Francisco 49ers game, protesting police brutality against black people. He said he wouldn't stand to show pride in a flag for a country that oppressed black people and people of color. Within days, he was the most talked about athlete in America. And after that season, he never played another NFL game. Kaepernick later filed a grievance accusing NFL owners of colluding to keep him out of the league and later reached a settlement. He went on to found the Know Your Rights camp and a publishing company and co-created a Netflix series with Ava DuVernay about his childhood. He became a father, and through all of it, he kept training for another shot at the NFL, a shot that still has not come. Over the last decade, Kaepernick has given very few interviews. Well, now he's written a new memoir called The Perilous Fight, and it begins not with a protest against the anthem, but with Kaepernick as a black child, adopted by white parents, and growing up in a predominantly white town, learning about race in ways that would shape the rest of his life. Colin Kaepernick, welcome to Fresh Air.
2: Oh, Tanya, thanks for having me on. Very excited for the conversation today.
1: Well, Colin, I'd like to actually start where you begin in the book. You are 8 years old. You are walking home from playing with friends. You are drunk on the freedom of being a kid in the summer. And you spot this group of middle schoolers inside of someone's open garage, and you decide to walk over. And can I have you pick up and read from there?
2: Yeah. I stop short, and the three boys stare back at me. They were all white, like most everybody in Turlock. The boys exchanged words with each other, then two of them sprinted towards me. The other one went off deeper into the garage. My heart jumped as they grabbed me around my arms. "Hey, what are y'all doing?" They pulled me toward a large rose tree that stood next to the house. The third boy reappeared from the garage with a rope in his hands. With my back pressed against the tree, they started wrapping the rope around me. It was happening so fast, I didn't understand. All three were laughing hysterically. I began to panic and then cry. The threads of the rope, coarse and itchy, bit into my arms. "Why are they doing this?" "Stop," I cried out, hot tears streaming down my face. "What are you doing?" I thought these kids were my friends. Why are they trying to tie me to a tree? "Please stop," I shouted, the tears now clouding my vision. I felt thorns pressing into my back through the t-shirt I was wearing. "Go back to Niger," one of them spit out. The other two giggled in response. Just then, one of our neighbors drove by, a white man who lived on the corner. "Hey, what are you kids doing?" he said, slowing down in the middle of the street with a curious look on his face. My captors took off running, laughing the whole time.
1: Thank you for reading that, Colin. You know, the start of a book often tells us a lot about the greater story that we're about to read, and kids, for better or for worse, don't often tell their parents everything they experience. And for you, a black boy adopted by white parents, you seem to instinctively know this was something you could not tell them. What made you unsure that they wouldn't have your back?
2: I think the experiences that I had up to that point in my life, at a young age, I knew how teachers were engaging with me and the response there. I saw how the community would engage with me. I saw how people would treat me when I'm by myself versus when my parents were there. And I also knew that our house wasn't one that talked about race or talked about issues or problems more broadly. And again, instinctively, as a black boy, I didn't think they would believe me. I didn't think they would have my back in that moment because I hadn't seen that show up in that way. Mm. And I think it's one of the things that I knew I had to get myself together before walking in that house. I went and got cleaned up, came downstairs and went about the day like nothing had happened. But it was a moment that also shaped and defined me.
3: You write about your parents that you understood they loved you. That was not a question, but that there was only so much blackness that they could stand. What did that look like in your house?
2: It showed up in relation to how I dress, the music I listened to, my hairstyles, who I looked up to and admired. Just culturally, there was a pretty consistent tension and clash there, just as far as who I was, being a young black boy, and what they thought was best, being, you know, two white parents coming from Wisconsin. Mm-hmm. And my parents very much took the approach of, hey, we're going to treat all of our kids the same or treat all of them equally. And I think the intention behind that is right. But the reality is how I have to navigate the world as a young black boy and how they need to think about how they show up for a young black boy is drastically different than what my brother and sister would need as far as support.
3: Mm-hmm. You know, one of the striking things that you write about in the book are your experiences with black people in this mostly white town. What were your experiences with the small number of black people that you would encounter?
2: Yeah. Well, I would say the part that I was navigating is culturally, how do you show up as a young black boy within a community that largely doesn't have black folks in it? And where do you get guidance? Where do you get mentorship from? And I saw that from other black folks in the community in different ways. You know, some of my teammates, their mothers being ones that are looking out for me and giving me guidance and support while we're playing sports. It showed up as friends and teammates giving me guidance in relation to navigating hair and some of the politics around that. Mm-hmm. But also more broadly, as I'm getting older, understanding how to navigate police, understanding how to navigate situations where you may be targeted, understand how racism shows up within a community. Those are things that I had to learn outside of my household.
3: You were naturally an athlete from a very young age, an optimum athlete. And it sounds like sports kind of became your escape. Is that a good characterization?
2: It did become an escape in many ways. It's not to say that those issues don't still arise there. But one of the things that I always appreciated about sports is it became much more difficult for people to approach things from a subjective lens. Sports is very, you won or you lost, you did your job or you didn't, you scored a touchdown or you didn't, you completed the pass or you didn't. And having that level of definitive clarity that people can't manipulate to say, oh, you aren't good, or you aren't capable, it becomes much more difficult when things are so objective. Mm-hmm. And I would say particularly with football, culturally there were more black people within football, so I got to have more of that sense of community around it.
3: Okay, Colin, it is August 2016. You're with the 49ers, a preseason game at home against Houston, and you're not even playing because you have gone through some surgeries. You're in a sweatsuit on the sideline, and the anthem starts. Take me to that moment. What was happening in the world, and what was happening in you?
2: Yeah, August 2016. I had, at this point, I had played in the Super Bowl, had played in the NFC Championship game, back-to-back years. I've gone through this process of educating myself on Black history, on systems, on the politics of Black culture. And that had been going on for years. And then alongside that, we also are in the wave of seeing very viral and very visceral instances of police killing Black folks. We had seen this with Mike Brown, Tamir Rice, Eric Garner. But leading into the 2016 season, we see Mario Woods in San Francisco. We see Alton Sterling in Baton Rouge. We see Philando Castile in Minnesota. And having all of that history, all of that context, to be able to put those moments into a systematic issue led to the moment of when the Star Spangled Banner played. I didn't stand up for it because I didn't believe in the propaganda that the U.S. ultimately is putting out. The treatment of Black people and the systems that have been built to continue to oppress Black people and people of color more broadly, that's not something I was okay with. And I wasn't going to show pride in those systems that are continuing to kill us, continuing to target us and hold us back and discriminate against us. And to your point, at that point, I wasn't playing. I was coming off of injuries. But that ultimately led into the moments that followed that became the much broader conversation of the protest that I think most people are familiar with.
1: My guest today is Colin Kaepernick. We're talking about his new memoir, The Perilous Fight. We'll continue our conversation after a short break. I'm Tanya Mosley, and this is Fresh Air Weekend.
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1: This is Fresh Air Weekend. I'm Tanya Mosley. Let's get back to my interview with Colin Kaepernick. 10 years ago, as a quarterback for the San Francisco 49ers, he took a knee during the national anthem to protest police killings of Black people. He was out of the league by the next season and later filed a collusion case against the NFL, which he settled. He is the founder of the Know Your Rights Camp and started a publishing company and an AI literacy company. In 2021, he made a Netflix series with Ava DuVernay about his childhood called Colin in Black and White. His new memoir is called The Perilous Fight. In your efforts to get back into the NFL, a lot of it seems to be, from an outsider, one of the stipulations for you actually coming into the fold again is not necessarily your silence, but maybe your silence about these things to just play.
2: we did see teams, and the Seattle Seahawks were one that came out and said this more explicitly. Are you going to take a knee before they brought me in for a workout? And more specifically, they asked, will I stop taking a knee? And when I wouldn't commit to that, they canceled the workout, and it didn't happen. So there was a goal of trying to incentivize my silence or use that as a way to be able to get me to accept an agreement for my silence. But that wasn't something I was willing to go along with. Mm-hmm. I think I can be phenomenal at my job and help a team win and also speak out to try to create a better society and better environment. Now, I also want to say the response from the NFL and the positioning of a lot of the conversation is also a little bit mind-blowing to me. Just looking at it from a fundamental level of, hey, we want to stop police killing black people. And the NFL had an issue with that being said. I want people to just pause and take a moment and think about that. Why would that be an issue for anybody to say we want police to stop killing black people? And as I was protesting, I also was not protesting the NFL. The NFL had inserted themselves in the conversation and had taken a very clear stance and position. And I want people to understand that as well, because the NFL revealed who they were and their intentions and also where they sit politically in that moment, simply by saying, we want police to stop killing black people.
3: Commissioner Roger Goodell has said that the league was wrong for not listening to players and that Black Lives Matter. What would it take for you to believe him?
2: I would need to see their practices as an organization actually change. The marketing and lip service doesn't move the needle. The commissioner, Roger Goodell, only came out and said that because there was a group of high-profile NFL players that explicitly called him out in the wake of the killing of George Floyd and said the NFL needs to take this position and called out Roger Goodell specifically. So he said that in the same vein during that time period. The NFL is still blackballing me. The NFL is still targeting Eric Reed, is still targeting Kenny Stills, still targeting Albert Wilson, players that have been protesting. So while they said on the surface, their practices actually were otherwise. Also, the opportunity and leverage to be able to do work directly in communities and create systemic change, the NFL has significant leverage there to be able to actually affect that. And they largely have not done that. So for me to actually believe what they're saying and what he is saying, I would actually need to see that show up in practice and not just in words.
3: Mm-hmm. You mentioned all of those players who have stood up in protest, and you're not the first athlete, even when you decided to make that step, to come to this understanding about the country and your place in it, or really the institution that you're a part of. I mean, I think we can even take it outside of sports. But for a lot of black people in this country, it's like, yeah, of course it's racist, but that's beside the point. I'm going to get my American dream anyway. And you actually ran into that in the league. Players who knew exactly what you knew, they agreed with you, but they did not, or they felt like they could not, join you in solidarity. Do you see where they were coming from as well?
2: I understand the perspective. I don't agree with the approach. And I think when you collectively put communities, the Black community, in a position where we are typically socioeconomically disadvantaged, often in low to moderate income communities, and that has been done systemically, when you create opportunity where an individual has a moment to create significant wealth, I understand why players are like, this isn't going to come again. I'm going to get mine and I'm going to take it as far as I can. And I understand that. I also think there's a broader perspective at play that you should be able to do that and still fight for the benefit of your community. And I think the broader perspective is, if this becomes a collective movement and a collective action, there actually isn't a whole lot that they can do outside of being supportive, in particular with the NFL being 70% plus Black. If players didn't step on the field, if players collectively boycotted, there is no NFL. Their bottom line, the financial structure, collapses. And that is an extreme source of power for players that I think largely has been untapped and unutilized.
3: Yeah. I mean, one player told you, I want to protest, but I need to ask my owner. And what came to mind when you heard that phrasing in particular?
2: It was mind-blowing, candidly. I did not think in my lifetime I would hear a Black man say, I need to ask my owner for permission. I think it speaks to the mentality that the NFL tries to breed, though, which is be obedient and we'll give you opportunity. Do as we say, and you'll be rewarded for it. If not, we'll try to take away what you have built your lifetime towards earning. And again, I understand players trying to navigate this and say, you know, I'm supportive of it in theory, but in practice, I'm afraid to lose what I have. And I think the dynamic of players being afraid to lose what they have, that is an environment that the NFL has created.
3: Colin Kaepernick, thank you so much for this conversation.
2: Oh, thank you so much. This has truly been a pleasure.
1: Colin Kaepernick's memoir is called The Perilous Fight. Terry has our next interview.
5: When Danielle Brooks started appearing in the Netflix series Orange is the New Black as the character Tasty, she was astonished to find she was recognized wherever she went. Orange was about women in prison, and Brooks played one of those women. When the series premiered in 2013, Brooks was a recent graduate of Juilliard, and Netflix was relatively new to producing original content. 2 years later, while still filming Orange, she learned she'd gotten a role in the Broadway revival of The Color Purple as Sophia, the character that Oprah Winfrey played in the 1985 film. Rather than giving up one of those roles, she continued to shoot Orange while also performing on Broadway. The Color Purple had special significance for Danielle Brooks. The original production of the musical was the first Broadway show she'd ever seen. It convinced her she wanted to act and that there might be a place for a Black woman like her. She was nominated for a Tony for her performance in the revival and was nominated for an Oscar when she played Sophia again in the 2023 movie adaptation of the Broadway musical. While preparing for this interview, I learned she played the beloved gospel singer Mahalia Jackson in a 2021 biopic for the Lifetime channel that's now streaming on several platforms. She gets to do a lot of singing in that, and as you'll hear later, it really shows off how emotionally and physically powerful her voice is. Brooke started singing and acting in church. Her mother is a minister. Her father is a recently retired deacon. Brooks was also recently in a Minecraft movie and in the series Peacemaker. Now she's in a new indie film called If I Go, Will They Miss Me? It's about how one family's life is changed when the husband and father is released from prison and returns home, emotionally distant from his wife and two children. Brooks plays the wife and mother who has a steady job and is holding the family together with no help from her husband. Brooks and John Batiste are two of the executive producers. The credit music is John Batiste singing This Bitter Earth. Danielle Brooks, welcome to Fresh Air. It's such a pleasure to be able to talk with you.
6: Oh, Terry, it is so lovely to speak with you too. Thank you for having me.
5: My pleasure. So, you know, in Orange Is the New Black, you play a prisoner. And
6: yes.
5: And now in this new movie, you're playing the wife of somebody who's been in and out of prison.
6: Yeah.
5: And I'm one, oh, and in Clemency, the father of your child is on death row. So this is like the third that I'm aware of, the third movie related to prison that you've been in. And I wonder if you see that as related to mass incarceration, like a reflection of mass incarceration.
6: Ooh. When you put it like that, I'm like, man, I need to play a, I don't know, royal queen or something.
5: Like, it's, well, you come close in Mahalia.
6: Hey, I love that. Yeah, for sure. I mean, yeah, this is the world we live in, you know, and for me, I'm always searching, reaching for honesty and truthfulness in what is in this world. You know, I feel like I've been able to do a lot in my career, but yet we do find ourselves back in places like this. You know, when you mention like playing a woman that's incarcerated, when it comes to Orange Is the New Black and playing Tasty, this inmate, there was just so much complexity to who she was, you know, and to be honest, Terry, I didn't want to play Tasty in the beginning.
5: Why not?
6: You know, because she was an inmate. And because I was nervous coming out of Juilliard, 21 years old,

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1: Because I was like, that's the direction I was already planning on going with her. And you see me singing, you know, in the shower, you know, in the beginning, that's the first scene, is me singing, tell me something good. And it's just, that's what drew me to her. It was more to her. She was a young woman who actually did not commit the crime. She was in foster care. You know, she started a riot, you know, there was just a lot to the person, you know, and I find that to be true with Clemency and in If I Go, Will They Miss Me, especially.
2: So John Batiste is one of the executive producers of the film, and he sings the credit music, This Bitter Earth, which Dinah Washington had a popular recording of. I'm wondering, I know he went to Juilliard. Did you know each other in Juilliard?
1: We did.
2: And you've recorded together also.
1: Yes, we did. John Batiste and I were at Juilliard at the same time, and we also graduated the same year. I remember watching him in the halls, and he was a hoot. I mean, this man would be running around with that small miniature piano that he plays in his hand, blowing it, you know, as like if he was on a line in New Orleans, you know, with his friends behind him jamming in the cafeteria. And I was like, who the heck is this man? You know, he was just such an like artiste, you know what I mean? Like artsy fartsy kid from New Orleans.
2: Did you introduce yourself to him?
1: I think we just knew each other because we were black kids at Juilliard. It's not but so many of us, you know what I mean? Mm-hmm. And so I actually remember we would do these like crossovers. So it's where like the drama division would hang out with the musicians. So he was in the jazz department and we would jam. And I remember like John would play something and they asked one of the actors to sing with him. And I remember that was the thing. So it was like a call and repeat type thing where he would play like a doodle, doo-doo-doo-doo-doo, and I would repeat it with my voice, you know. So I just feel like we bonded from that. And then, you know, we had like the Martin Luther King days where all the black people would get together and others too. And put on a show in reverence of MLK. Like, so we just found each other. You know what I mean? We built that community. And then from there on, like, I did an EP of my own music called Four. And I asked John, once we graduated, if he would be on that. And he did. And then he asked me to do a Christmas song with him for Spotify. And I did. And then we did Color Purple together. You know, like, there was just so many, like, full circle, beautiful moments that we've been able to share.
3: 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She co-stars in the new film, If I Go, Will They Miss Me? Brooks first became known as Tasty on Orange is the New Black. We'll hear more of Terry's conversation with Danielle Brooks after a break. I'm Tanya Mosley, and this is Fresh Air Weekend.
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0: 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And thank you for considering Maine Public as part of your legacy. In Maine, weather tonight, mainly cloudy sky, some showers, lows in the 40s, mid-30s in the far north, winds light and variable. Tomorrow, mixture of clouds and sunshine with highs in the 60s, upper 50s in the far north. 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
1: This is Fresh Air Weekend. I'm Tanya Mosley. Let's get back to Terry's interview with Danielle Brooks. She stars in the new film, If I Go, Will They Miss Me? Brooks first became known as Tasty on Orange is the New Black. She later played Sophia in the Broadway revival of The Color Purple and reprised the role in the 2023 film adaptation. She's also portrayed gospel legend Mahalia Jackson in a Lifetime biopic.
2: So I want to talk about your singing. I want to play Hell No from the movie version of The Color Purple. But first, what was your audition for the Broadway revival when you first got to play Sophia?
3: Oh, my gosh, Terry. So, I mean, it's layered, okay? Because I had seen The Color Purple on Broadway at 15. My dad had taken me. And, you know, I go to Juilliard.
2: That was a big deal because you were from Greensboro, South Carolina.
3: Oh, yes.
2: And so
3: it was huge.
2: You were doing an internship in New York, yes. And you got to see The Color Purple.
3: Yes.
2: Your first Broadway show.
3: Yes, took me to the Broadway show Color Purple because, to be honest, at the time, and that's a whole nother conversation, but that was the only black show outside, or considered the only black show outside of The Lion King, which is actually about animals, played by black actors, that was on Broadway at the time. And so, yeah, my dad took me. I was in awe. My jaw was on the floor, tears falling down my face. I was like, this is what I want to do.
2: So yeah. What was your audition song?
3: Oh, Hell No.
2: Oh, wow. That's
3: I auditioned with Hell No.
2: Okay.
3: And I remember like they
2: was
3: had
2: that your
3: this...
2: choice or their choice?
3: No, that's their choice. They wanted to make sure that that's what we were singing. Yeah, for sure. But I remember like they had a table with the director and producers. And I went straight up to that table and I tapped that table. And I was like, all my life I've had to fight. And I just remember them being like, whoa. And I could feel them being like, yeah, this is our Sophia. Because, of course, Sophia would have enough kahunas to come up to the table and get right in our face, you know?
2: Well, that is great. So let's hear the real thing. So this is Sophia basically saying to Celie, if a man raises his hand to you, hell no, fight back. Don't take it.
3: My life, I've had to fight. I had to fight my daddy, had to fight my brothers, my cousins, my uncles too. But I never, never, never, never, never, never thought I'd have to fight in my own house.

0: Oh, man, I love that.
1: You sound so good in that. One of the hardest things in a musical, I think, is to get from the dialogue into the song. And I'm wondering what that was like for you. Like what,
0: Oh, man.
1: how you try to make that transition.
0: From dialogue to song. Well, I think, we're taught when it's time to sing, it's the most heightened moment of the section, whatever part,
1: Right,
0: the
1: it's too big
0: act.
1: to express just
0: It's
1: through spoken word.
0: exactly. And so I think that just helps, you as an actor to know the movement of the piece, and that was exciting to get to do that. And so, 'cause I'm not a theater girl, like a musical theater girl, like people think, Terry, I had done only one other musical before that, and that was Rent, and I didn't grow up.
1: Where were you in Rent?
0: I was the soloist, the 525,600, the main soloist in Seasons of Love who hits the high note.
1: Oh, was this on Broadway?
0: No, this was in Ithaca, New York, at a theater, a regional theater. Yeah, and I didn't grow up, listening to all the musical theater songs. I was a church girl.
1: Yeah, but you
0: So I
1: sang in
0: was,
1: church, right?
0: yes, I sang in church from four years old. I was singing in church, and wasn't much of a soloist. I have to say, I was definitely a part of the choir, and there's video of me singing in church when I did have solos, and you can see I'm so shy. Like I literally had the lyric, like the words, written on a piece of paper, and I'm looking at them because I'm so scared that I'm gonna forget them. Super shy back then.
1: How did you get from super shy to singing a song like Hell No?
0: God, truly, I feel like, this is what I'll say. For me, when I am playing a character, I get to escape. And that is my favorite place to be because I get to not be Danielle. When someone would ask me to sing as Danielle, it would terrify me. But ask me to sing as Sophia, ask me to sing as Mahalia, I got you. Because it was my way of like hiding behind the character. So.
1: Let's talk more about singing and church. What were some of your favorite gospel songs?
0: Ooh, that is such a good question. Oh man, there was this song.

0: That was one of my favorite songs.
1: What made it one of your favorites?
0: Well, when I was six, that was, or six or seven, I don't remember. It was my first church solo. Now, what does a 6, 7-year-old know about complaining in good days and bad days? I don't know. But that was my song. And then when I became an adult, I understood what that song meant.
1: Did you hear a lot of Mahalia Jackson when you were growing up?
0: I did. Yeah, she definitely was in our home for sure. My mother's a singer as well, so.
1: Oh, okay. So when you got the part as Mahalia Jackson in a movie that's officially called Robin Roberts Presents Mahalia, and so what, your parents must have been so excited because your mother is a minister and your father was a deacon.
0: Yes, the church was so excited. And, the movie actually dropped during the pandemic. And
1: Yeah,
0: so,
1: 2021.
0: what we did was we did a private screening for the church that I grew up in Simpsonville, South Carolina, Bethlehem Baptist Church. And everybody stayed in their cars. And we got a huge projector out in the parking lot. And everyone listened from a radio station. And watched it like old school, movies. They watched it in their cars. And that was so cool, like this place that I really do think helped me to love the theater, believe it or not. Like the church is where I think my love for theater came. To be able to share something with them that I knew was going to be meaningful.
1: So I want to play you as Mahalia Jackson from the soundtrack of the movie. And what I want to play is My God Is Real. You sound great on this, so let's hear it. This is my guest, Danielle Brooks.

0: This is NPR News.
1: Good morning. I'm Yusuf Taha at the BBC. Officials in Gaza have announced plans to evacuate and demolish more than 250 buildings damaged in Israeli airstrikes because they are at risk of collapsing. The move follows repeated collapses of damaged structures, including one on Wednesday, which killed 21 Palestinians. A powerful typhoon approaching Japan's Pacific coast is being felt in Tokyo, with police issuing evacuation orders for several districts. From Tokyo, here the BBC's Kurumi Mori.
2: Typhoon 25, as the name implies, bringing another round of disruption to Japan as the 25th typhoon of the year. This time approaching the capital of Tokyo with heavy rains, strong winds, and possibility

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1: I haven't figured it out. I think that's what farmers are going through all over this country. You know, what are we going to do? So I'm as my daddy would say, robbing Peter to pay Paul to find resources to pay for diesel fuel. I don't store diesel fuel at my farm, so I have to pay at the pump. I bring my truck there, put a couple hundred gallons in there, and come back and put it into my combine and try to make it work is what we're doing. And America's farmers are tough, but we're not going to make it like this because this administration has really taken farmers to a place where they've never been in this country, from the price of commodities such as corn, wheat, and soybeans. The corn is $5 a bushel, so there isn't any room to make up or add anything to it like a lot of people would think. That's the price that I'm selling corn for, and then I have to come up with the money to put this diesel fuel in there. Right at $1,000 every time I fill up.
2: So you know, the Chinese President Xi Jinping is visiting Washington this week. I believe that there was some sort of agreement that China would be buying more soybean purchases from the U.S. You remember there was a sort of back and forth, as you recall, over tariffs. You just referred to that. Are you seeing more demand for soybean coming from China?
1: No, we haven't seen China buying any more of the U.S. soybeans. But what has happened was China began to buy soybeans from Argentina after the president bailed out Argentina for $40 billion. Argentina circled back and got a soybean deal from China. The market has never really came back for soybeans. And next month, Michelle, I start harvesting, you know, soybeans. Mm-hmm. This thing has been a rippling effect. We have over 400 black farmers that are losing their farms right now that need financial assistance, and this administration hasn't done anything. All of the policies and the position that we're in is from President Trump's bad policies on America's farmers. So a lot of these farmers voted for this president three times fold, but now they find themselves losing their farm and no help from the administration and the president who says he loves farmers. So we had a critical time, and we just haven't came up with it. And in the past, we've always struggled, but this time it's so many farmers that are facing farm foreclosure right now that we just don't have the resolve or the means to help them.
2: We only have about 40 seconds left here, but how are you feeling about this year's harvest?
1: Well, it's been an uphill battle, but you know, I'm a fourth-generation farmer, and my daddy said that when times are hard, buckle up and do what we do to keep our farm, and that's what I'm going to do here.
2: Like what, for example? Give me an example. Mr. Boyd, what are you going to do?
1: Well, I'm going to keep fighting, and that's what I'm going to do. And I'm going to do what I've been trained to do from my forefathers. We've been here before, and we're going to survive this administration, too.
2: All right. Well, hang in there. That's John Boyd, Jr. He's president of the National Black Farmers Association. Mr. Boyd, thank you.
1: Thank you so much for having me.
2: This is NPR News.
3: Good morning. I'm Yusuf Taha at the BBC. A powerful typhoon approaching Japan's Pacific coast is being felt in Tokyo, with police issuing evacuation orders for several districts. Here is our Tokyo correspondent, Kurumi Mori.
4: There are the 2026 Asian Games happening in Nagoya, a couple hours by bullet train away from Tokyo. There's also the Tokyo Game Show. The last day was today, but it was canceled as well. So it's impacting these big events that are happening in Japan, not to mention transport, the Shinkansen bullet trains. The Tokaido Shinkansen has been canceled.
3: Officials in Gaza say more than 250 buildings damaged in Israeli airstrikes will be evacuated and demolished because they are at risk of collapsing. The move follows repeated collapses of damaged structures. The BBC's Yolande Nell reports.
5: In the past week, at least 21 people were killed in Gaza City when a residential building came down. Locals who had been living in that area told the BBC that it had been tilting to one side. One relative who was bereaved said that buildings like that had become a ticking time bomb.
3: Chinese media say at least 8 people have been killed in a fire at a textile factory in the southern city of Fushan. Rescue efforts are still underway. Personal items that belonged

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2: So let's go.
3: Whether you're grabbing a lobster roll by the harbor,
4: waiting in line for a cannoli in the North End,
5: or paying your respects to the Green Monster like it's a sacred landmark,
6: we're wicked glad you're here.
7: For anyone who doesn't know, the Green Monster is the left field wall at Fenway Park. Rich Davies heads Massport, the agency that oversees Logan.
8: We decided that we should have a more distinctive Boston voice that is welcoming people here at Boston Logan and also giving them instructions about how to get around.
7: There are different thoughts about what it takes to be the voice of Logan. Here's Scott Grimes of Beverly, Mass.
9: You got to have the Boston accent. If you have too many R's in there, it's a no-go.
7: But Anthony Smith of Boston says there's more to the city than just that sound.
10: There's a lot of different voices, there's a lot of different cultures. And, you know, Boston is, it's like new now. It's like the new Boston.
11: Welcome to Boston Logan International Airport. Front door to the Capitol.
7: One thing people had in common here was a lot of enthusiasm, but maybe not all as much as Elizabeth Thomas, who lives in Milton, Mass.
12: I'm so excited.
13: You got your Red Sox hat on, you got your Red Sox shirt on.
12: I have my Dunkin' cup. I have all the props.
7: Benjamin Rabinowitz of Hingham had just heard about the contest and says he was inspired to come because his mother passed away 2 months ago to the day.
9: And she always encouraged me to do the scary things in life and make sure to take that leap of faith every time the opportunity presents itself.
7: Cammie Jackson was about to start a shift at Logan as a ramp agent.
14: I'm the one helping load up the bags and stuff.
7: She says working here at Logan and hearing her own voice over the speakers would feel good.
14: Honestly, it would almost kind of be like second nature because whenever I do project my voice and I do talk, people listen. It turns heads.
7: And that's what they're looking for here at Logan, a voice that turns heads. For NPR News, I'm Craig LaMolt in Boston.
15: 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I'm Steve Inskeep.
16: And I'm Michelle Martin, speaking like a normal person.
15: 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How are you defining normal?
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20: Good morning, I'm Timis Gandibasai at the BBC. A powerful typhoon that's passing Japan's eastern coast is bringing major disruption and heavy rainfall. Police are urging people at risk in Tokyo and surrounding areas to evacuate. The BBC's Kurumi Mori is in Tokyo.
21: There are a lot of disruptions to transportation at the moment. We've seen local trains and Shinkansen bullet trains be suspended. About 400 flights or so have been canceled at two of Japan's major airports.
20: 18 people have been flown from Haiti to Florida to stand trial over their alleged involvement in the assassination of the Haitian president Jovenel Moïse 5 years ago. Mr. Moïse was shot dead at his home in Port Prince by a group of mainly Colombian mercenaries. Here's Will Grant.
22: 17 former Colombian soldiers among the group and one man who was a former Ministry of Justice employee. U.S. prosecutors are celebrating the extradition, saying that it is the next major phase in our pursuit of accountability over the presidential assassination.
20: And Italy's prime minister says her government will ban full or partial face coverings in schools. Giorgia Meloni also announced measures to limit the number of foreign students in classrooms.
23: If there is only one child in a class who doesn't understand Italian, that child will likely be able to learn the language and integrate quickly with the help of classmates and teachers. However, if

0: The number of children who don't understand the language becomes large. That is no longer integration. It's neglect.
1: I'm Tomas Gandivasai at the BBC in London.
2: I'm Patty White, Maine Public Radio News. Average gas prices in Maine rose nearly 12 cents last week, averaging $4.42 per gallon today. That's $1.32 higher than a year ago. The Greater Portland Metro will launch a new bus line next month connecting Portland and Scarborough. The route will run from the Metro's Elm Street hub in downtown Portland to the I-95 park and ride at exit 42. Metro Director Glenn Fenton says it'll offer commuters a direct connection to downtown Portland while also serving Scarborough's Maine Health Campus and Portland's VA outpatient clinic.
3: That's the beauty of this route, is that it offers a lot of different options and it targets a bunch of different groups.
2: Fenton says it's funded through a combination of local, state, and federal dollars. The new service is set to begin October 4th and run every 45 minutes. Metro is also launching an on-demand ride service in Scarborough this month, similar to an existing program in Falmouth. 2 years after a massive spill of firefighting foam at the former Brunswick Naval Air Station, researchers are finding high levels of forever chemicals in bald eagles and eider ducks in Harpswell. Mika Miller with the Biodiversity Research Institute says PFAS levels were 4 to 5 times higher in birds within about 5 miles of the spill compared with those nesting 40 miles away from it.
4: We also look for these specific compounds that we don't see regularly in the environment that we know were released from Brunswick, and so we can use those as tracers.
2: The results are preliminary, and Miller says more samples need to be taken next year during nesting season before publishing the study in full. The Maine Bird Atlas, an exhaustive survey of bird populations and behavior, is ready to be published. Doug Hitchcock of Maine Audubon says mapping breeding and wintering birds helped researchers identify birds with falling populations that could benefit from added protections.
5: You don't want species put on the endangered species list, but when you have data that proves that they, you know, need more attention and more help, that's one of those hopefully, you know, positive outcomes.
2: The Atlas, an update to a version published more than 40 years ago, was compiled from observations by thousands of Maine volunteers between 2018 and 2022. 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
6: 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I'm Steve Inskeep.
7: And I'm Michelle Martin. Good morning. China's detention of a U.S. citizen could be on the agenda when President Trump hosts Chinese President Xi Jinping this week. Min Xin heads the think tank, the Institute for Strategy and Policy, Myanmar. Last month, the State Department declared him, quote, wrongfully detained. Michael Sullivan reports.
8: Sylvia Xin remembers June 3rd as a typical Wednesday morning. She was scrambling to get her daughter off to high school. Her husband, Min, was heading out the door for a quick flight from their home in Chiang Mai, Thailand, to a conference in China's nearby Yunnan province. He even texted her when he landed a few hours later, then silence.
9: I thought he got carried away in the meeting. He just lost track of time. But then when his office called the hotel to see if he had checked in and they said no, that's when we started to worry.
8: She called the embassy the next day to report him missing.
9: On June 5th, the embassy was able to confirm that he has been detained. So I didn't know what happened to him for 2 days.
8: China's foreign ministry spokesman, Lin Jin, confirmed his detention in a statement a week later. He said Min Xin was being held on suspicion of engaging in espionage and endangering China's national security. Allegations the U.S. and Min Xin's institute emphatically reject. Sylvia says the news hit her teenage daughter hard.
9: She looked up endangering national security on Google, and she came to me crying, and she's like, you know, is dad going to be okay?
8: She's doing better now. We're a practical family, Sylvia says. The couple met in California when Sylvia was working in the semiconductor industry. She doesn't quite remember the details of their first date, but
9: I think I must have taken him to a bookstore. It must be one of those used bookstores in Berkeley. You know, every used bookstore in any city that we've been to, we visited.
8: They lived in Fremont while he pursued his PhD at Berkeley and started their family in 2012. 4 years later, they moved to Thailand during Myanmar's brief democratic opening. Since their daughter was born, they've made it a point to spend every family birthday together. On his daughter Sue's 9th birthday, though, there was a snag.
9: It was during COVID, and he was on his way back to Chiang Mai, but he was in quarantine hotel.
8: So they found a workaround, and she and Sue flew to Bangkok from Chiang Mai to stand outside his hotel, then called him.
9: We asked him, can you open the window and show us the view? And he was really annoyed. He's like, why? Why do you want to see the view from my window all of a sudden? And he opened the window and we were across the street. My daughter claimed she saw him cry, but I didn't see it.
8: Earlier this month, their streak was broken, with Min Zin marking his birthday in detention, denied access to his family, and kept at an undisclosed location. They can only pass notes through U.S. consular officials who've met with him four times since his detention. They've told Sylvia her husband is staying strong, and she's staying hopeful President Trump can help win his release when he meets with President Xi this week. Until then.
9: I want him to know that our daughter, Sue, and I love him, and we are waiting for him to come home. And I have faith that we're going to be together again.
8: For NPR News, I'm Michael Sullivan in Chiang Rai, Thailand.
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2: 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Good morning to you on this Monday morning. It's approaching 9 o'clock on a day that's going to be sunny with isolated showers in the north, highs in the upper 50s to upper 60s. Mostly dry weather and below normal temperatures are expected through much of the week. Each morning will likely start off with frost in the north. Tonight is going to be partly cloudy with lows in the 30s and 40s. Tomorrow, partly to mostly sunny, highs in the upper 50s to mid 60s. Tomorrow night, clear with lows again in the 30s and 40s. On Wednesday, sunny skies continue, highs in the upper 50s to mid 60s. Thursday, sunshine and warmer with highs in the 60s. The chance of rain will increase by the end of the week and into the weekend, but that will depend on the track of an area of low pressure off the East Coast. On Friday, skies will become cloudy with rain late, highs upper 50s to upper 60s.
10: I'm Celia Hatton, host of BBC NewsHour. Today, Germany's chancellor admits the latest elections were a disaster for his party. Will he resign? And a raft of potential medical breakthroughs for Alzheimer's disease, but not enough patients for clinical trials. We'll explain why.
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2: Britain's Prime Minister Andy Burnham is set to meet President Donald Trump for the first time. The meeting will take place on the sidelines of the United Nations General Assembly in New York. Burnham plans to discuss ways to bolster Ukraine's defenses and ease fuel prices that have soared since the U.S.-Israeli war with Iran blocked ships from moving freely through the Strait of Hormuz. Burnham, once critical of Trump, now says he wants to seek common ground. Trump has called Burnham a nice guy, but has also concerned UK officials by expressing support for Irish unification and musing about the future of the Falkland Islands. And a tiny white cat newly identified as a species in Bolivia has become an unexpected tourist attraction. Visitors have flocked to a wildlife sanctuary hoping to catch a glimpse of Tigrino. The small spotted feline species was described by scientists last week. Most visitors won't get the chance to see it, though. Tigrino is easily stressed by people, so caretakers keep him out of public view. The cat weighs just 3 pounds and is smaller than the average house cat.
15: 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I'm Megan McCarty-Carino.
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15: At this point, we've probably all been part of a heated dinner conversation about AI. Rana Al-Kalyubi has them almost nightly at home. She's an AI scientist and investor who hosts the podcast Pioneers of AI. So she spends plenty of time with folks who are enthusiastic about AI. But her own daughter is an AI skeptic, as are most people under 30. Recent survey data from the Pew Research Center found 55% of young people are more concerned than excited about the tech. Al-Kalyubi's teenage son, on the other hand, is an AI super user, which makes for some pretty interesting conversations at home.
17: Adam, my son, is 17, and he is what we would call AI native. So he literally has a team of AI agents working on his behalf 24/7, doing all sorts of stuff like compiling study notes for him, analyzing his squash matches and giving him feedback. Jenna, my daughter, who is 23, she sits on the opposite side of the spectrum. For her, she like really puts a lot of value on her own thinking and her own writing, and she doesn't really want to outsource any of that to AI.
15: So your daughter, Jana, she just graduated from college, and she's very against using AI for writing specifically. Here's a clip of what she told you.
18: That ability to communicate with other people and to form one's own thoughts is really hindered when you go immediately to AI to answer a question or to write an essay. It's about your ability, I think, in the long run, to really think critically by yourself and put those thoughts and be able to do something really important.
15: Good point. She kind of chastises you when you use AI for writing.
17: Yeah, she does. She does, because she's right in that it's not just about the writing. Like, the thinking process is very messy, right? And so if you're just going to AI right away, you're not going through that process of crystallizing your ideas.
15: Most parents of kids that may be sort of navigating these issues may not be as steeped in the AI world as you. So what advice would you give to parents kind of thinking about, is my kid using AI too much or too little?
17: Yeah, I think my advice is to open the floor for conversation and for debate and also like play. Like we play with questions, we play with tools. Like Adam will show us stuff, I'll show my kids stuff. Like, have agency in how we shape it. And that's kind of the message I send to my kids. I'm like, you get to shape this, you guys. So let's talk about it.
15: What have you learned from sort of navigating this family dynamic about kind of, you know, as a society, how we can sort of approach the AI skeptics and the AI enthusiasts and kind of reconcile these tensions?
17: I think having these like sometimes polarized debates is exactly what we need to be having more broadly, right? I often find myself in spaces where I'm just with technologists, or just with investors or founders who are all in on AI, right? But these multi-stakeholder, multi-perspective conversations are so key, and I wish we could have more of those in society today.
15: That's AI scientist and investor Rana Al-Kalyubi. She hosts the podcast Pioneers of AI. Emma Condon and Erica Soderstrom produced this episode. I'm Megan McCarty-Carino, and that's Marketplace Tech. This is APM.
2: 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Maine Public was founded by the University of Maine System and Colby, Bates, and Bowdoin Colleges. That's Morning Edition for this Monday morning. I'm Patty White in for Erwin Gratz, who'll be back in the host chair tomorrow. Thanks for joining me. BBC News is next.
19: Welcome to NewsHour from the BBC World Service. I'm Celia Hatton. Coming up, tens of thousands of people have fled fighting in Yemen by boats to reach safety in Djibouti. Our security correspondent is on the ground. We'll bring you voices from the refugee camps there.
20: When the sound of the plane starts and the kids hear the planes, the kids start shouting, screaming. As parents, it is our responsibility. That is why we fled.
19: Plus, advanced talks between China and the U.S. are centering around artificial intelligence ahead of Xi Jinping's state visit.
21: It could very likely be a two steps forward, one step backward type of progression. But this was a major first step. It overturned some beliefs that the U.S. and China could not compete and cooperate at the same time.
19: And Star Wars creator George Lucas is about to open a new art gallery. We'll take you inside. That's coming up after the news.
22: BBC News with Emily Thomas. Nearly 500 people have been arrested in a major transatlantic operation against criminal gangs. Belgian police, which are coordinating the operation, say drugs, firearms and ammunition were seized, mainly in Latin America. The majority of the arrests were in Costa Rica, where officers targeted a network accused of sending vast amounts of drugs to Europe. It's allegedly been protected by senior judicial and security figures. The German Chancellor Friedrich Merz has said he'll maintain the governing coalition between his CDU and the centre-left SDP parties for the sake of Germany's democratic future. He was speaking after local election results, which saw the CDU ejected from the Mecklenburg-Western Pomerania regional parliament and lose seats in Berlin. Both states saw big gains for the far-right AfD. Mr. Merz told journalists he was determined to live up to the historic challenges Germany's facing.
23: We are a country and a party which is grounded solidly in European Union, in European politics. We are facing headwinds. We'll stand up to those headwinds. It will take a lot of effort, but I'm ready to bring that effort. And I'm delighted that the leading bodies of the CDU share that understanding and support our path.
22: A powerful typhoon that's passing Japan's eastern coast is bringing major disruption and heavy rainfall, with police urging more than 1.5 million people at risk in Tokyo and surrounding areas to evacuate. Hundreds of flights have been cancelled. Kurumi Mori reports from Tokyo.
24: We are very used to evacuating our homes due to the earthquakes. There are evacuation centers set up in places like elementary schools, middle schools, and community centers all around the country. As far as we can tell, there are reports trickling in about missing persons and people being stuck out on the roads with their cars. Even a woman reportedly believed to be buried alive after a landslide slashed into her home. And so we are expecting more reports, unfortunately, to come out even after this storm passes.
22: Djibouti's refugee crisis is worsening as people flee renewed conflict in Yemen between the Iranian-backed Houthis and Saudi Arabia. The small nation already hosts tens of thousands of refugees, most from Somalia and Europe and Ethiopia. Frank Gardner is in the northern town of Obok, where several thousand have made the dangerous sea crossing.
25: There is, of course, a geopolitical angle to all of this, not just humanitarian, because it's choking off Saudi oil exports. But what we've been seeing today is very much the humanitarian element. Families who fled with nothing but the clothes they stand up in. Some of them who have got boats have been able to bring goats across and a few belongings, but they are totally dependent now on the Djibouti government and the UN to provide them shelter, food and water.
22: BBC News. President Putin's party has won a record number of seats in the Russian parliament in an election tightly controlled by the Kremlin. Near-complete results show united Russia has extended its majority, ensuring it can continue to make changes to the constitution without support from other parties. Police in Pakistan have detained more sisters of the former Prime Minister Imran Khan ahead of a protest demanding his release from prison. Uzma and Noreen, along with Alima, who was arrested on Sunday, are accused of threatening public order. Mr. Khan's party, the PTI, has condemned the arrests and filed a legal challenge. Reports from Afghanistan say Pakistani jets have attacked targets in Kunar province. Local residents say three people were killed and four injured. An Afghan government spokesman condemned what he called aggression and injustice and threatened reprisals. Pakistan said it hit terror targets in the border region after multiple recent attacks by militants. The West African state of Guinea has begun enforcing a ban on single-use plastic products. The ban includes the manufacture, import and sale of items such as shopping bags. The World Bank has said more than 80% of waste in urban areas in Guinea is inadequately managed. Nearly 300 personal items that belong to the late French film star and animal rights activist Brigitte Bardot are being sold at auction. The proceeds will go to her animal charity and her son. Our Paris correspondent Hugh Schofield says the collection varies from kitchen utensils to diamond rings.
0: What's extraordinary about this sale is that it is minutiae of her life. There's nothing big about it. It's all little things like her typewriter, some hats, a pair of boots, lots of pictures of her which she kept. Nothing major at all. It's really the interior of her life, and I'm sure it'll fetch an awful lot of money because there are a lot of fans out there.
22: Bardot died in December at the age of 91. World News from the BBC.
1: Hello, welcome to NewsHour from the BBC World Service. Coming to you from our studio in central London, I'm Celia Hatton. We've been speaking a lot on BBC News about the conflict that's been escalating in Yemen and how the rapid gains by the Houthi rebel group there have global implications. The Houthis now control much of Yemen's coastline, giving them the ability to threaten the Bab al-Mandab Strait that runs along there. If the Houthis exercise that power to stop oil and gas tankers to pass through the strait, it could have a huge effect on future global energy costs. The conflict in Yemen has already had an immediate effect for the people living there. More than 125,000 have been displaced in the last few weeks. Yemen lies on one side of the Arabian Peninsula below Saudi Arabia, and Djibouti lies right across the Bab al-Mandab Strait from Yemen. The proximity between the two, Yemen and Djibouti, has led tens of thousands of Yemenis to escape to safety there. Our security correspondent, the BBC's Frank Gardner, is in Djibouti for us. He spoke with us shortly before we came on air.
3: I'm in a place called Obok, which is on Djibouti's Gulf of Tadjoura, just beyond the Bab al-Mandeb Strait that separates Africa from the Arabian Peninsula. And the reason I'm here is that this is where Yemeni refugees, thousands of them, have fled to escape the fighting. And I've spent the morning in a refugee camp that's jointly administered by the Djibouti government and the UN High Commission for Refugees. And honestly, Celia, it's heartbreaking talking to people who, in many cases, have fled with just what they're standing up in. These are not economic refugees, migrants, anything like that. These are people fleeing desperately from war. And I spoke to one father who said, almost with tears in his eyes, he said, how could I just sit there when my children are shaking with fear from the bombs being dropped from the air?
20: How could you sit when your kids are screaming and shaking, frightened? When the sound of the plane starts and the kids hear the planes, the kids start shouting, screaming. As parents, it is our responsibility. What can you do when you see this? That is why we fled. So save them.
4: Most of the people here are in the worst condition, inside the tents here. I'm very touched. I'm crying for these people, for my people, for their suffering. I want our voices to be heard by the NGOs and the Djibouti government. And I'm thankful to them for accepting us.
3: The overriding message I got is that it's not about people taking sides. They didn't take sides. You know, they didn't say they were pro-Houthi, anti-Saudi, pro-Yemen government, none of that. This is about the danger. And they said the thing that terrifies them and their children more than anything are the explosions coming everywhere.
25: But it's pretty clear that most of those will be coming from the Saudi airstrikes, because the Houthis have done this lightning dash down the Red Sea coast of Yemen, taking over towns such as Al-Khoukha and Dhubab, where a lot of the people I spoke to are from. And so these fishing communities have got in their boats and fled, often taking hours to get across this narrow strait in rough weather, braving winds and the risk of capsizing, and braving pirates too, for that matter, to reach safety and shelter here in Djibouti, which is not a rich country, but there is this pre-established camp that's been here really since the fighting flared up in Yemen back in 2015. But in the last few days, over 3,000 Yemenis have arrived here.
1: Frank, what are the conditions in the camp, and are many more people expected to arrive there?
25: Well, about 50 people have arrived in the last 24 hours, 50 plus. Usually they arrive either on foot from the where they've made landfall, or they make contact with the UN and the UN finds them there and they bring them in trucks. The conditions, how can I put it? I mean, look, it's a camp, so it's going to be grim. I needed to go to the toilet, and people just pointed behind a shipping container and said, go there. A patch of waste ground, absolutely covered in human excrement, just swarming with flies. So that wasn't good. But in terms of safety, it seems well guarded. The Djibouti army turned up. It seems to be perfectly safe. There's no threat to them from the war spilling over. And there is food and water distribution. I didn't see people going hungry. There was distribution that was underway. There is shelter, so there are tents there, and there is cover in a big warehouse for some of those 3,000 plus that have just arrived. They're sitting on tarpaulins with their families. There are goats there nudging around amongst discarded plastic bottles and gas canisters for cooking. But, you know, at the end of the day, it's a camp. They're displaced. This is not where they want to be. You know, if it was safe in their own country, they'd go back tomorrow. That's what some of them said to me. But I think the chances of that are pretty slim.
1: Tell me more about that, Frank, and the Houthis' recent gains. Are they expected to continue?
25: Well, the Houthis have surprised and shocked everybody, including the world community, by how quickly they have raced down that Red Sea coast, what's called the Tihama coast, because they now are within shelling range of ships passing through the vital strait, the Bab al-Mandeb, which is in Arabic means the Gate of Tears or Gateway of Tears. And that matters because the Houthis have said, don't worry, to Global Shipping, you can pass through, but any Saudi flag tankers we're not going to let through. Well, that's pretty important because the Saudis have been able to circumvent the constrictions on the other side of the Arabian Peninsula, on the Strait of Hormuz, due to the Iran-US war. They've been pumping millions of barrels of oil across a Trans-Arabia pipeline, the East-West pipeline, loading it onto terminals at Yanbu on the Red Sea, and then some of that in the smaller ships is able to go through the Red Sea, but the big VLCCs, the very large crude carriers, they head south down the Red Sea and out through the Bab al-Mandeb Strait to markets in Asia, like China and India and elsewhere. Well, that's not now possible unless they want to risk being shot at, shelled and droned by the Houthis. So it's impacting the global economy, driving oil prices up, leading to future shortages. So the big question is, does this war escalate or de-escalate? And China is amongst those countries that have tried to de-escalate. And the Chinese foreign minister, Wang Yi, has recently received his Iranian counterpart, because Iran is a part of this. Iran is an ally of the Houthis. They're sometimes called an Iranian proxy, but I think that's misleading, because the Houthis don't necessarily do what Iran wants them to do, but they are trained, armed, funded, and very much allied to Iran. So you can see the way this is working for Iran. Iran is under huge economic pressure from the American blockade in the Arabian Sea, which has choked off the exports from Iran to world markets. And Iran has said, fine, you want to play that game? Well, we're going to make it difficult for you. So Saudi Arabia, being a big ally of the US, is not able to get all its oil exports out, and that's what's happening there. Question is what can Saudi do to reverse this very damaging state of affairs for it, not to mention the huge humanitarian cost for all those Yemeni refugees I've just been speaking to.
1: Frank Gardner reporting from Obok on the coast of Djibouti.
5: coming off a terrible weekend for Germany's governing CDU party. In state elections, the party failed to reach the minimum 5% threshold to enter parliament. It's the worst, ever result in that area, with the far-right AfD party coming out on top. And in Berlin, the CDU's former stronghold, the party came second to a left-wing rival. Here's what the chairman of the CDU, the German Chancellor Friedrich Merz, had to say in a press conference a little earlier.
6: Ladies and gentlemen, this election marks a profound turning point. It is a dramatic and unprecedented result for the CDU in Germany that we are unable to clear the 5% threshold and that an entire parliamentary group has been voted out of the state parliament. This is a severe blow, and its repercussions will be felt by us for a long time to come. We will have to discuss the consequences of this for a long time to come.
5: So what now for the CDU? Its leader, Friedrich Merz, has described the elections as a disaster, but so far he's holding on to his job. Tanit Koch is a journalist writing for German and European publications. She used to be a communications advisor for the Christian Democrat administration. Tanit, with these election results now known, will Friedrich Merz have to resign?
7: Well, that's the basically million-euro question, but it's tricky. So he's for a while now basically lost authority, most importantly among his own rank and file, his Christian Democrats. Also, he's if you consider the polls, he's the most unpopular chancellor since the beginning of polling. So that really, really doesn't help. On the other hand, for a German chancellor to resign, it's not half as easy as for a British prime minister to get changed and replaced. So at the moment, there is a fight within the CDU, but there's no real crown prince that could sort of take over immediately, so it would cost time. Actually, right now, really nobody knows whether he's going to survive the next days or weeks. Even yesterday on election night, the heads of state or the German states run by CDU had a meeting after meeting in the party headquarters without Friedrich Merz for hours, and it's sort of slowly. Now, what was there? Basically two wings. One, the more stable one. Let's keep him. And the other one, we need a change at the top leadership. But again, sort of changing a German chancellor midway, or not even midway. He's in office for only a year and a half. Mm. Isn't as easy as it sounds.
5: Mm. He's been urging patience to allow for time for the CDU's economic reform policies to unfold and to show some results. Do you think that strategy might work to win over voters?
7: Well, he may have sort of taken a page out of Angela Merkel's sort of his inner party competitor, the reason he left politics 20 years ago, out of her playbook, because Merkel, when she was under pressure because of the refugee crisis, told her party, listen, give her party sort of leadership, give me time. I need to have need to get the deal done with Erdogan to lower the numbers. Just give me time. Give me 2 weeks. Give me 3 weeks, etc. So this would work if in 2 weeks' time, 3 weeks' time, 2 months' time, Merz had anything to show for. The really, really risky thing at the moment is that the reforms, that's the pension reforms, which is overdue for three decades, they're trying to push through with the Social Democrats, is now, because of the elections, because of the Social Democrats sort of fearing even further losses among their electorate, is may not be as sort of reform as it should be. And if the CDU sort of recoils from what they had planned, because it's going to be tough on society, okay, and on their electorate. If they recoil, then the CDU may be, I mean, they're already up in arms, but it may get even worse.
5: Okay, Tanit, we'll have to leave it there. Tanit Koch is a journalist writing for German and European publications. And more information on the German election results and the fate of the governing CDU party on the BBC News website.

0: On the next Maine Calling, the food of the moment, beans. I'm Jennifer Rooks. 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
3: Today on Maine Calling, cool beans. What do beans mean to you? 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Does your family cook beanhole beans every summer? Did you grow up attending bean suppers at the church or Grange Hall? Or are you new to beans? Do you put them in your morning smoothie and lunchtime salad because you heard they're good for you? If so, you are not alone. I'm Jennifer Rooks. Beans are seeing a surge in popularity right now. Today on Maine Calling, we'll talk about this phenomenon and what's behind it. We'll check in with a bean farmer about his most popular varieties, learn about the health benefits from a nutritionist, and share recipes with a Maine cookbook author. Maine Calling is just ahead.
4: Live from NPR News in Washington, I'm Corva Coleman. The TV news organizations that pool their resources to record the president and the White House have agreed to stop covering White House events. They're citing President Trump's decision to ban three media organizations, CNN, MS Now, and Politico. All three organizations are suing the government over the ban. NPR's David Folkenflik says now the TV pool says it won't cover the White House.
5: This morning, the White House sends out guidance about who's going to be the pool. It was CNN's turn. There's nobody listed. Why is that? Well, the other networks have said, essentially, we're not going to step up and fill the gap if you're tossing out CNN. A strike against one of us is a strike against all of us. And notably, Fox News fully embracing that. Its White House reporter is, or chief White House reporter, Jackie Heinrich, is the head of the White House Correspondents Association. And she's made clear also that this she sees this as a violation of First Amendment rights.
4: NPR's David Folkenflik reporting. The cost of fuel continues to skyrocket. AAA says the average price of diesel is more than $6.50 a gallon. Farmers are seeing increasing financial pain. John Boyd Jr. is the founder and president of the National Black Farmers Association. He's in Southwest Virginia. Boyd says the cost to fill up his tractors has nearly doubled.
6: But we're not going to make it like this because this administration has really taken farmers to a place where they've never been in this country. Mm-hmm. From the price of commodities such as corn, wheat, and soybeans. The corn is $5 a bushel, so there isn't any room to make up or add anything to it like a lot of people would think. that's the price that I'm selling corn for. And then I have to come up with the money to put this diesel fuel in there, right at $1,000 every time I fill up.
4: He spoke to NPR's Morning Edition. Turkey says it's ready to provide Saudi Arabia with military help following missile strikes on the Saudi capital by Iranian-backed Houthi rebels based in Yemen. NPR's Hadil Alshalchi reports a defense pact was signed last month by Turkey, Saudi Arabia, and Pakistan.
7: In a press conference, Turkish Foreign Minister Hakan Fidan said Saudi Arabia may require, quote, military assistance, especially on, quote, some technical issues. Fidan said Turkey was ready to assist with those needs, but didn't outline exactly what they may be. Some experts say it could involve air defense systems. In August, Saudi Arabia and Turkey, along with Pakistan, signed a pact called the Mecca Joint Defense Agreement. It features a provision similar to NATO's Article 5 that an attack on one country is an attack on all and a promise to share defense intelligence. Turkey is also a NATO member with its second largest military. Fidan has previously cautioned Saudi Arabia not to get dragged into the U.S. war with Iran.
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8: With this Maine Public Radio News, I'm Patty White. With just over 6 weeks until Election Day, Maine Senator Angus King is among those urging voters to show up at the polls in large numbers and to be vigilant in the face of potential suppression efforts by the Trump administration. King says the president continues to claim, without justification, that widespread fraud is taking place. At the same time, King says Trump has raised concerns about foreign interference while firing a third of the staff that worked to defend against it.
9: This administration has gutted CISA, the agency of DHS that's designed to defend the integrity of our election system from cyber attack and hacking. And now they're complaining about the danger of foreign interference. It's hypocritical in the extreme.
8: There is no evidence that any foreign nation altered election results in 2020. And even if there were a national security threat, the president does not have the power to change rules for federal elections. The Southern Maine Agency on Aging is launching a pilot program this week to provide dementia respite care in rural communities. Agency CEO Megan Walton says the program will take place at the community center in Casco. People with memory loss can come once a week to do activities with trained staff. It also gives caregivers an opportunity for a break.
10: What's exciting about offering this program in Casco and then another one in the York-Kittery area is that today there are no adult day programs that folks can drive to within 10 to 20 minutes.
8: The agency plans to launch another dementia respite program in the York-Kittery area next spring.
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12: I'm Jennifer Rooks, and this is Maine Calling. Are you on the bean bandwagon? 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Again, 1-800-399-3566. Welcome to all of you. Can't wait to learn some new bean recipes and talk about the history of beans in Maine. But first, I want to talk about what's going on right now that, you know, you look at economic reports, market reports, and indeed, it's not just here in the U.S., all over the world, the market for beans is surging. But on social media, this is really a trending thing. So what we've done is put together a little montage of just a few of the Instagram posts that have popped up on my feed recently. So here's a sample.
13: The answer to 90% of your problems is beans. Oh my God, groceries are just so expensive. Like, I need something that's more affordable. Beans. Oh my God, I just feel like no matter how much I eat, breakfast, lunch, and dinner, I'm still not full after I eat beans.
14: If you've seen all the bean propaganda flooding your feed recently, I've got some news.
15: This is my creamy, high-protein, high-fiber butter beans. So I love this recipe because it truly is a one-pan recipe. Plus, it's so healthy because we're going to make some healthy swaps like this Greek yogurt and kale to make this high-protein and fiber.
16: There is one food that is common amongst people who live the longest, happiest, healthiest lives all around the world in places called blue zones. You guessed it, beans. Beans are one of nature's superfoods. Not only are they delicious, but they punch above their weight in terms of nutrition and flavor. Beans are high in protein and fiber, which is a critical component of gut health. And we know now that there is a huge correlation between a happy gut and a happy mind.
12: All right, there we go. Just a sampling there. Charlie Bear, I'll start with you. Are you seeing a surge in orders? Are you seeing more people interested in your beans than in your more than three decades as a bean farmer?
17: Yes, we are. We've been very busy. We have plenty of beans on order right now.
12: You know, what's popular?
17: The most popular bean in Maine is the yellow eye. We've been getting a lot of calls from Vermont lately. They prefer soldier beans. And the third popular heirloom bean in New England is Jacob's cattle. But if you go to southern New England, many people have never even heard of these beans, but up north here, they're still well known.
12: All right. Well, were you caught off guard by this trend, or did you see it coming?
17: I did not see it coming.
12: I love it.
17: I just try to get the crop in the ground and out in the fall.
12: Okay, Kitty, you heard some claims there on the social media posts about the healthfulness of beans. Are those true?
18: Yeah, absolutely. You know, beans are one of these things that I grew up eating a lot, but I realize many people my age are kind of not into the beans as much as the younger people are now. But yes, the nutrition part of it is true. They are like an excellent source of both plant-based protein and fiber. So it's a two-for-one little tiny package of goodness, but also has a lot of minerals in it. And so it's really nutritious, yes. But I think the popularity with younger folks and all of the TikTok and Instagram stuff is very well-rounded. It's not just a nutrition story. You know, there's more to it. And in fact, this morning I just texted my daughter and I said, give me your top three reasons why you are constantly eating beans, because she is. And she didn't name nutrition. I don't know. I guess that didn't pass down to my daughter. But
12: what did she say?
18: Yeah. So she said versatility, plant-based protein, although that is nutrition. She didn't really go out of her way to talk about that. And affordability. So the fact that you can use them in so many things seems to be, and they're shelf stable. These are the same kids that are buying chicken in a can, which I never bought before. Like, instead of buying tuna in a can, they're buying chicken, like cooked chicken in a can. So I don't know if it's just, you know, meal prepping and stuff like that. It's easy. You don't have to heat it. You don't have to cook it yourself. There's a lot of reasons why these beans are popular right now. Certainly not just nutrition.
12: All right, Sandy, we'll turn to you for a little history. Beans have long been a part of New England culture and especially Maine culture. I understand that early colonists learned how to make beans from the Wabanaki people. Give us a little history lesson.
19: Yeah, beans are a new world vegetable. There were broad beans in Europe, but when people came to this country and settled here, they encountered this bean, the one we, you know, the yellow eye is such a good example of size and shape and all. But that was a local bean, and they had to learn how to how to grow it. And they took a look at it and said, well, you know, when you cook this stuff, it acts a lot like peas, which we're very familiar with. That is the English settlers like peas, which didn't thrive as well because, of course, they're not native here. So, that's really true. I always wonder about just how much we really learned from any Native American people. It was usually, you know, the gents in the family that were having interactions with Native Americans, and whether they saw this bubbling away in a pot and went home and told the old lady what they saw, I don't know about that. But anyway, it's certainly true that we got our beans from them.
12: All right. Well, a long-standing way of cooking beans is the bean whole bean, which is really distinctive to this region, Charlie. This is anybody who's listening to this program right now and has moved here from another part of the country or another part of the world is probably thinking, what is a bean whole bean? So would you explain it?
17: Well, from what I know, basically, you build a fire, burn it down to coals, and dig a hole, put the coals in the ground, and put a bean pot on top, cover it up for the night, and in the morning you have breakfast. It's a way of baking beans over hot coals. I've heard it was popular in the logging camps years ago.
12: Sandy.
19: Yeah, the loggers really relied on those, especially when they were doing river drives, because the cook would go in advance of the drive, do it just as Charlie said, and when the fellows arrived at that spot, I mean, they made arrangements, they knew where to stop. There was a hot dinner for them.
12: Mm. And do they taste different, Sandy, than beans you're going to cook on your stove or in the oven?
19: No, I don't think so. I've done bean whole beans, and I don't think they taste any different.
12: It's more the adventure of doing it that way.
19: And the necessity, yeah.
12: The necessity of doing that way. Kitty, let's, we are talking about beans, and there are toddler rhymes that go with beans. The first starts the magical fruit. And I need to say that your advice, I'm guessing, for somebody who's going to start and introduce some beans into their diet is maybe not eat a whole lot right in the beginning?
18: Yeah, absolutely. So the general serving for beans or legumes would be half a cup. But if you're not used to that amount of fiber, because a typical range of fiber for beans would be around 8 to 10 grams for a half a cup. That's a fairly significant amount considering that your daily would be somewhere between 25 and 35. So just from that half a cup of beans, you're getting like a major dent in your fiber intake. And it's these fermentable carbohydrates that are in beans that your gut kind of act, the gut microbes and the microbiome act on. And they ferment that, and that produces gas, leading to the other effect of bloating and tooting and the whole nine yards that everybody makes jokes about. But yes, they still should be trying to incorporate them because of the nutrients that they come with, but starting at lower amounts. So maybe instead of a half a cup, use a quarter cup as your serving, mix it with a grain or something and make a side dish out of it, and not sit down to a great big bowl of an entire cup of black beans and whatever else toppings you're going to put on that. I wouldn't go that route. That would be uncomfortable.
12: But once you start eating them, that goes away, right?
18: Yes, your system gets used to it. The microbiome gets used to breaking down the those carbohydrates, and that no longer becomes a huge issue unless you overdo it. But yeah, I mean, everyone can kind of get used to that if they train their system to handle it.
12: All right, Charlie, I'm not going to ask you this question yet because I understand that your beans are different, but I'll turn to Sandy. If one buys dried beans at the grocery store, which is the most cost-effective way of buying the dried beans, we need to soak them first. Why is that? What does that do?
19: Well, they're pretty hard, and they do. If you start heating them up from, you know, a dried state, it just takes a really long time. So an overnight soak is really good, or you can do a speed soak, which is to put your beans in a pot of cold water, bring it up to a boil and set it aside for about an hour, and then you can put it back over the flame again or over the heat again until you can remove a spoonful, blow on it, and notice the skin's curling away. You know, or you can bite it, find out if it's getting soft yet or not.
12: Okay. And so this is it. It makes them, what was I going to say? It makes them ready to be then cooked in the dish, right? Whether if you're going to make black bean soup, the cooking for an hour in the black bean soup isn't enough. You probably should have either earlier in the day done that 1 hour method or soaked them overnight.
19: Black beans are, as an example, are pretty small. So you can get away with, you know, more of a boiling directly, but you know those nice big beans like the yellow eyes and the Jacob's cattle that Charlie mentioned, they're a different story.
12: Okay, to, Charlie, you know, you to you and this is not true for your beans. Why?
17: Well, I guess the main thing is that our beans are what we call fresh crop. I mean, right now we're selling beans that are a year old that we harvested last fall. And we usually sell out of our varieties before the new harvest comes in. Unfortunately, in many grocery stores, beans may have been sitting in a warehouse out in Colorado for several years, and then they've been sitting on the shelf in the store as well for long periods of time. And what happens to beans over time is they lose moisture. Dry beans aren't really dry. When we harvest them out of the field, they might be 15 to 20% moisture. They seem fairly dry when you take them out of the pot, but we dry them down and test them with a special instrument until we get them down to 12% moisture. We use drying bins with fans to do this. If they get dry too much, like some of the big processors like to use heated hot air, if you overdo it, the moisture content might go down to like 9 or 10. And when you get beans that dry, even though they still have 10% moisture in them, they take forever to rehydrate, if at all possible. A lot of old beans or overly dried beans won't cook up at all. And that's why, you know, a lot of people hate beans because they're so hard to cook. But with fresh beans that are properly dried, you can bring them to a boil, let them simmer for an hour and a half, and they're done. And that's how our fresh beans are for cooking.
12: I have a feeling I know the answer to this question, but Charlie, do fresh beans taste different than the beans you're going to buy in a plastic bag in the grocery store?
17: Well, I think they probably have more nutrients and vitamins than something that's been sitting around for years. I mean, bean flavors, to me, when cooked plain, are kind of hard to describe. But certainly they're more tender. I mean, if you've had overly dried beans that are only half cooked, you're not going to like chewing on those very much.
12: And Kitty, I saw you nodding. You agree that they're likely more nutritious?
18: Yeah, I would say so, because some nutrients go with water, and when water goes away, then the nutrients, some of those nutrients get lower or disappear. But I do think for beans, many of the nutrients that we're looking for example, potassium might be one that would be lower because it's water, you know, could go with some of the water. But many of the things are not going to be all that different. But I think that the fresher ones do taste a little bit better, and maybe we're just used to it because I grow beans as well, Charlie, and I just harvested mine 2 days ago and I can't wait to cook them. I do think they taste, I don't know, more beany. Is that a thing? I don't know. they seem to have more of a distinct flavor. They don't just taste like something that's been on the shelf for 5 years and it's on the bottom shelf, so no one bought it and no one knows what to do with it. And that's really, you know, they have sort of an identity crisis, I feel like. You know, dried beans, like none of the, I don't know the people I know that buy beans buy them in cans. And I like to cook mine from dry because then I can control, you know, what goes into them. I can flavor them the way I like. And I think they have great flavor when they're not, you know, super duper old.
12: So. Sandy, you grow your own beans as well, don't you?
19: I do. It's one of the thrills of cheap thrills of my life is to be able to stick. You know, I love Marfax beans, for example, and some of the others that you can't find on shelves anymore. But I grow some of my own, and then I sort of make a big deal out of making, you know, one meal out of my little pile of beans, and I just think they're wonderful.
12: Well, we are talking about beans, and by beans I mean legumes. We're not talking about green beans today, though. If you want to give us a green bean recipe, that's fine. And we are going to take a quick break. Our phone number, 1-800-399-3566. Our email address, talk@mainepublic.org. 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We'll be right back.
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2: 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That begins this evening at 6:30, right here on Maine Public Radio. 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The Common Ground Fair is a Maine tradition, an annual event of the Maine Organic Farmers and Gardeners Association, where people from across Maine gather together to celebrate rural traditions and sustainable living. 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
12: Welcome back. I'm Jennifer Rooks, and this is Maine Calling. Today we are talking about, yes, beans. They're good for your heart, and today we're going to learn how to make them an important part of your diet. With me today, Sandy Oliver, Maine food historian, cookbook author, and columnist, Charlie Bear, owner of Bear's Best Beans, and Kitty Broyer, a nutritionist, writer, and consultant. We invite you to join the conversation. You can send a brief email to talk@mainepublic.org, comment on Facebook or Instagram, or give us a call at 1-800-399-3566. We'll go to Jill, who's calling from Brunswick. Hi, Jill. Go ahead.
22: Hi. I love beans, always have. I've heard a lot of people talking about the protein value, but I always heard that beans were an incomplete protein and needed something like rice or you know, another carbohydrate, I'm not sure what, like noodles or something, to make it a complete protein. I just wanted your opinion on that, because if they are a complete protein, that makes it very easy.
12: Yeah, Jill, thanks for the question. My mother used to say the same thing, and I always assume that's why beans and rice, for example, is such a popular dish. Kitty, is it true? Do you have to put something with the beans to make it a complete protein?
18: Well, because it is a plant and it doesn't have the same amino acid components of an animal protein, yes, it is probably a lesser quality protein and not complete in the same way. However, the whole idea of having to combine plant foods together to get a complete program has been really a complete protein has been debunked. You don't have to do that. We used to teach this, that you had to do it in the same dish or it wasn't going to count. But that's really just ridiculous when you think about it. How would people have survived if that was required to have protein, right? So they have revised those things, those suggestions, and now it's just if you're eating a variety of protein sources, then by the end of the day, your body will have put all of that together on its own. You don't have to combine it in the same dish. You don't have to combine it in the same meal even. So it's more of a, the emphasis should be more on getting a variety of protein sources and worrying less about which one is complete, which one is not, what do I pair it with? Don't sweat that stuff. You're making yourself crazy over something that really nutritionally will not matter. Protein quality is way more nuanced than this is complete, this is incomplete. We don't eat things in isolation. We don't eat beans in a vacuum. So it's really just make your diet as healthy as you can protein-wise and you'll be all right.
12: Thank you, Jill, for the question. Good question. An email here from Pam. Can someone please explain the different types of lentils, green, brown, red, etc.? Charlie, you want to take this one?
17: They're just different varieties of lentils. Some are split, like red lentils you get in stores are generally split and dehulled. Green lentils, French green lentils, black lentils, they're generally sold as the whole lentil. Yellow lentils that you sometimes see in stores, those are also just the inner part split, as in green split peas. You don't have the skin, you just have the inside part of the seed there.
12: That makes me think, Sandy, that you can't just substitute one for another in a recipe, that you might cook them differently.
19: I don't know about that. I'm just trying to think about my own lentil cooking experience, and it is that lentils cook really quickly, so that may account for why they're terribly popular now. You don't have to do the whole soaking thing. The red lentils come apart quicker than, say, the little, you know, green-brown things do.
12: Okay.
19: I have a question of Kitty about... what about diet for a small planet? That, you know, I read that back when I was a youth and always assumed that the combinations of a grain and a bean were a good idea. Maybe if you added a little bit of milk, it would help. No?
18: Yeah, combining is totally fine if that's what you want to do. And those communities or peoples that did that traditionally, they did it for a reason. I'm not saying that was unreasonable, but most people are not eating just two or three foods anymore for protein. And so when you have a more modern mixed diet, you don't have to worry about it as much. But absolutely, that does complete a protein. You just don't have to stress yourself over that. And I remember my mother saying, you know, we need to have this with this, because my mother was a vegetarian and the rest of us were not, but she was very adamant that those things had to be paired, and that's really just not the advice anymore, but it's still legitimate. It does round out the proteins. Yeah. I was going to say about the lentils that's another thing people are buying canned now, pre-cooked, because they don't want to be bothered with cooking these things from dry. And I really don't understand why, because they don't take very long. I could see maybe more with the beans, but the lentils, they cook fairly quickly. It's time to make friends with your stove again and your Instant Pot, because stuff is super easy to cook. It doesn't take any skill to really cook a bean. I mean, a legume or a pulse or whatever you want to call it. It just doesn't take that. It's not a hugely skilled endeavor.
12: Okay, before we go take another call, Kitty, quickly, what is a pulse?
18: Oh, so I said the word pulse because that specifically refers to the dried edible parts of legumes. And so we're talking the dried beans, the chickpeas, the lentils, and dried peas. There are other pulses, but they aren't, they're like peanuts and soybeans, which are sort of separate. So basically, all pulses are legumes, but not all legumes are pulses. If you want to be really particular about it. We're talking more about pulses, right? We're talking or cooked ones, but pulses are the dried edible beans.
12: Gotcha. We'll go to Edie calling from Blue Hill. Hi, Edie. Go ahead.
0: Oh, hi. I love to soak beans and then sprout them too, and that makes them easier to digest. And also cooking them in the pressure cooker is faster and I think contributes to their digestibility too. Sometimes people put a little vinegar in the soaking water that might help. I love two cookbooks. One is called Cool Beans, and another more recently published is Mastering the Art of Plant-Based Cooking, and those are both by Joe Yonan. And I also like the cookbook Fiber Fueled, and he has a new cookbook too, emphasizing, you know, how beneficial beans are for providing fiber, which most people don't eat enough fiber every day. And I went to a conference in Washington, D.C. in August, the International Conference on Nutrition and Medicine. And they emphasized it's 3 days of research presentations on the benefits of plant-based eating. And one of the speakers said, please eat a quarter cup of soybeans every day. It's so good for you. And I've been roasting soybeans. I cook them first in the pressure cooker, then I roast them with a little olive oil and salt, and they are so crunchy and delicious. So those are a few things I wanted to add.
12: Edie, thanks so much for calling in with those recommendations. That's great information. Charlie Bear on Bear's Best Beans website, there are recipes. Do you have a favorite way of making beans?
17: I must admit, I'm not a fan of baked beans. I find the dish too sweet. Even though that seems to be the most popular way beans are cooked in northern New England, I prefer chilies, tomato-based recipes, or just plain with a little soy sauce and curry powder as a side dish. But then again, I'm not much of a cook.
12: That's something. Sandy, what about you? I know you probably have 25, 30, 40 ways you could tell us, but what's your favorite?
19: Well, actually, I like not so sweet beans as well. And some of the very earliest recipes for baked beans called for hardly anything like a molasses or any other sweetening. And they were baked with salt pork in it, or salted pork, usually leaner than we imagine nowadays when we just put a chunk of fat in it. So it wasn't until later in the 1800s that people started adding a lot of molasses to the beans and thereby ruining them. But, you know, my favorite way of doing baked beans is just to soak them, boil them, onion, mustard in the pot, chunk of pork or not, throw them in the oven. And that's a great thing to take to a bean supper.
12: And Kitty, what about you?
18: I don't make baked beans. I just don't. But I use mine. You cook them in my Instant Pot, typically, my dry beans. And then I usually just season them very basic so that when I package them up and stick them in the freezer, that's what I do, I can take out like 2 cups portions and then for whatever I want to use it for. So I'm trying to keep it as versatile as I can. So some of them I'll turn into like a skillet meal. I'll just throw in one of these packages and I'll just season it according to the way that I want that dish to be, whether it's like with a, you know, south of the border kind of flair, and I'll throw some cumin and, you know, onion, a little hot sauce or whatever. But then sometimes I do it completely differently. Just depends on what I want to put it in. I often make a lot of soup out of them and sometimes just bean soup as well. So it's just whatever herbs and spices you like, that's what you should do. I mean, they're so infinitely versatile. And then you can use them for all your meal preppy stuff. You know, it's like if you're just looking for something to put on a dish of a grain and a protein, a little bit of animal protein or whatever you like, or fish, whatever, then you can just add some beans on the side and they can be seasoned any way you like. So Super
12: we'll
18: easy.
12: Go to Mark. Yeah, we'll go to Mark calling from Bar Harbor. Hi, Mark. Go ahead.
1: Hi there. When I was a kid, we'd always have beans once a week. And it was, you know, beans and Franks. And it was just really, really, you know, like one of the favorite days of the week. And I remember we'd always have B&M baked beans. And one of the big cans, it had a rock in it. And my mother, she sent a letter to B&M. And they sent her a whole case of beans. And also, favorite, I grew up in a restaurant, and one of the chores was go through the big sack of beans and get all the, you know, the pebbles and stones out. And then I was going to say the favorite recipe that we had was called chuck wagon beans, where it was like ground beef, bacon, and barbecue sauce, and you'd cook it slow. And we'd have it for, like, Christmas or something. It was just really, really good. It'd be even better, like, the next day. So that's
12: Mark,
1: yeah.
12: Thanks so much for calling in and sharing your bean stories. I appreciate it. And, Sandy, Mark mentioned B&M baked beans. Many people grew up eating those. But back in the day, there were a lot more companies putting beans on the store shelves in Maine than there are today, correct? Mm-hmm.
19: Yeah, I think they were, I have never seen documentation for this, but my guess is that one reason that a lot of companies did them, if they were a cannery, when they were not packaging up, canning up fresh vegetable type things, you could always do a big batch of beans and can those as a bridge to the next fresh crop that you wanted to put in. It was you know, very economical. It's always more economical to keep your factory going than to, you know, stop it for a while and pick it up again.
12: Practical. And Charlie, your sort of origin story has to do with a number of farmers that used to grow beans in Maine, correct? Tell us how you came to beans back in the 1980s.
17: Oh, I started back then really because some good friends of mine moved up from Massachusetts to central Maine. This was in the back to the land thing of the hippies, so to speak, years ago. At any rate, they bought this land, which is modestly priced, which had a big field in it. And their next door neighbor was a dry bean farmer named Lloyd Bulstridge, who's, you know, famous in dry bean circles. But anyway, besides growing beans, he was a buyer and seller of dried bean machinery. And he convinced my friends to get into growing dry beans. And I used to visit them regularly, and I'd help them out in their farm. And that's when I decided to give it a try myself. This is back in 1985 is when I first started growing beans, and done so ever since.
12: And it was, but it was a whole different, you said, you mentioned the one farmer as, you know, being really well known in these circles. There were circles back then, right? There were a lot of farmers growing beans.
17: Yes, we had annual bean meetings with all the area farmers. There were dozens of small farms in central Maine at the time, which were growing dry beans. And there's only a couple up

0: 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MaineCF.org.
1: Days. And if you have beans that are mature, dry in their pods, and it rains for several days, especially if it's a warm rain, the beans can not only get stained because of the water soaking through the pods. If it's warm enough, they'll think it's springtime and start sprouting, which of course ruins them. So,
2: that's oh goodness,
1: why you don't see a lot of 1,000-acre bean farms in Maine. I think more so of it's out
2: Western everyone else in Maine who's prior. Rooting for rain to get the drought to go away. You're the opposite. You're like, okay, we could get rain, but not yet. Not till November, right?
1: I wanted to rain in August. Right now, I don't want to have any rain till November. But that's not the way it usually works.
2: Well, we do need to take another quick break. We are talking about beans on Maine Calling. We'll be right back.
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2: Welcome back. This is Maine Calling. I'm Jennifer Rooks. 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Sandy, what is swaggin'?
6: Well, this was a dish that I had never known about. I didn't grow up in Maine, so that's probably one reason I never heard of it. But it's essentially a bean chowder. And I think it kept a lot of families going. You know, beans are economical. And if your family was facing a few financial headwinds, a few bean suppers scattered over a week really helped an awful lot. And swaggin, I'm not really sure of the pronunciation, was one of those things that you could turn leftover baked beans, if they weren't too sweet, into a soup. Or you could start from scratch with just soaking some beans and cooking them up and then adding some salt pork. And towards the end, milk. Especially, at least on Islesboro, and other places more remote from, dairy farms, you might get evaporated milk and put that in there and mix it all up. It's wicked delicious. I love the stuff. And because I don't make such sweet beans personally, I can make a decent swaggin without feeling like I'm eating dessert.
2: We'll go to Joyce calling from Brattleboro, Vermont. 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Go ahead.
7: When I lived in Damariscotta, Maine, in 2010, I was a volunteer at the Common Ground Fair that's coming up this weekend. And one of my most vivid memories

0: of being a volunteer in the exhibition hall at the Common Ground Fair was this guy that, you know, that grew heirloom beans. And on one of the tables, there were like 150 different bowls of different kinds of heirloom beans with every color and variation on the theme of how they looked. It was an astounding experience. And also, I want to mention, I was recently in Costa Rica, and I ate more beans in Costa Rica, beans and rice, than I've eaten in my entire life. And what they told me when they prepared beans was they always cooked them with garlic to decrease the issue of flatulence.
1: Uh-huh.
0: Wonderful.
1: Joyce, thanks for your call. Two things there, and I'm going to start with you, Charlie. She brought up heirloom beans. You grow heirloom beans. Tell us about your life's work of finding them.
2: Well, I've been sourcing heirloom dry beans, ones that were, you know, popular in different areas of especially New England, saving the seed and replanting it. And I now grow a lot of very rare varieties. As Sandy, you mentioned Marfax. That's still very popular in far down east Maine, but you don't hear about it too many other places. I also grow a variety called King of the Early, which is from central Maine, Knox, Maine, and sulfur beans, and bumblebee beans from the Bangor area. And we have Appaloosa and Vermont cranberry beans from Vermont, and Scarlet Beauty from New Hampshire. And some of these, I'm probably about the last grower anywhere that's growing them on any scale at all. And we keep about a good 20 varieties going of these heirloom types every year.
1: And I want to go to you, Kitty, for Joyce's second question. If you cook beans with garlic, does that cut down on the flatulence? You're shaking your head. You don't know.
3: I honestly don't know if that works or not. A lot of people have their little tricks and stuff. I would imagine with the amount of beans that those folks are eating, that like she described in Costa Rica, they're probably used to it anyway. I would guess that the garlic is just what they like to cook them with, but I really don't know the answer to that. I do know that rinsing the beans when you're soaking them and changing that water out, that can help as well with some of that issue.
1: Joyce, thank you. We're going to go up to Holden and Earl. Hi, Earl. Go ahead.
4: Hi. Great program. I grew up in the 40s, 50s in Maine, and I still live in Maine. We had beans every Saturday night. It was mostly pea beans, sometimes yellow eye. And Mom always put pork in her beans. We made our own pork, so we had plenty. She put pork in her beans and, of course, hot dogs. And that was our Saturday night supper. And then, of course, on Sunday, we had chicken. Beans every Saturday night, chicken every Sunday.
1: Earl, thank you. Yeah. Thank you for sharing that. And Sandy, I think I saw you say, of course.
5: Yes. Well, Saturday night beans is the thing. And this dates back fairly far. Saturday was a common baking day in New England and possibly others as well. Historically, 1800s, 1900s, 1700s, 1800s. And 1900s, but yeah, baking night, and heat up that big old brick oven, bake off your bread, your pies, your, you know, other things that you're cooking, and then on the gradually declining heat, you could put a pot of beans in overnight, wake up on the next morning, and there's some cooked beans. But a lot of people just ate beans on Saturday night, and, you know, some form of pork, ham, hot dogs, whatever. Plus, don't forget brown bread, the bread that's made with rye, cornmeal, and wheat, and sweetened with molasses. it's more of a pudding really than bread. But anyway, you slice that all up and you have that riding alongside your plate of beans, and that's a Saturday night. And if you're going to have a, you'll still find Saturday night bean suppers in various places around Maine as fundraisers. So, of course, Saturday.
1: And I saw you grinning, Charlie. You're a brown bread believer?
2: I'm not a fan of brown bread, but I remember growing up having it on Saturday nights with beans.
1: Oh, my gosh. Earl, thank you so much for calling. An email here from Beth. I just heard a person recommending soybeans every day. I was always told to limit soy if one had breast cancer in the family. Has this been proven an old spouse's tale, or is this valid? Kitty, what can you tell us about soy?
3: Golly, not prepared for that question to answer with any real authority. As the sound, you know, I do think that that recommendation has been modified recently. But I'm not really going to go out on a limb and say anything about cancer and soy at this point.
1: Sure. And we do have we do have a note from our producer, Jonathan Smith. He says, and he's quoting a breast medical oncologist here, and says soy is actually helpful for both preventing cancer and reducing its recurrence. So your instinct, Kitty was right. So I'm going to go to Colleen calling from Bodenham. Hi, Colleen. Go ahead.
6: Hello. I was just calling to say that we're having beans with toast tonight, and that's one of my husband's very favorite meals. And he also grows beans in his large garden, and he lets them dry out, and then he shells them in front of the football games. We also travel a lot to the United Kingdom, and from the fanciest hotels to the simplest bed and breakfast, from Windermere to London, people, when you stay there and you have their breakfast, beans are always offered with your eggs, slices of tomatoes, and some mushrooms on the side. That's a big, it's called a proper fry-up, I believe. So we eat beans a lot. We eat them at least twice a week and sometimes more. And I would just say, finally, my mother made lentils every week, a big lentil soup. And when we get together, my brothers and my sisters and I, we often have lentil soup, and we say it feels like my mother's there.
1: Oh, that's lovely. Colleen, thanks so much for calling. Kitty, earlier in the program, we were talking about the protein and the fiber and the minerals and beans. You have another reason that they're good for you. Tell us about that.
3: About the minerals, you mean? I didn't go into which minerals are in beans, but I mean, the last caller saying she eats beans twice a week, I think that's fabulous. I wish everyone could eat beans twice a week and did eat beans twice a week, because they are so nutrient dense. They are inexpensive sources of good nutrition. But I, mineral wise, I didn't go into which minerals. So iron is a big one, potassium, magnesium. You know, it seems to me that minerals are getting a lot more attention by the general public than they used to. Used to be everyone would just talk about vitamins and poor minerals would be left out. But because beans are the seed of the next plant, they are super nutrient dense, right? So if you are not eating any animal proteins and you are relying on plant-based proteins like beans or other protein sources, and you want to get the most from that iron in the beans, it's best if you combine that with some sort of vitamin C source. Now, this is not a matter of you won't absorb any, but if you don't, but you will. However, it's a type of iron that our bodies don't absorb as well as we do from animal sources.
1: So if somebody makes a lentil soup and stirs in some kale, that's a good idea. That's a lot of recipes.
3: Yeah,
1: right?
3: Or like what Charlie was saying with the chili, you know, combining tomatoes with beans will help you absorb that iron better. It could also be adding like peppers or something, or having a little glass of OJ on the side. I mean, whatever it is, it will help you absorb that iron better if that's an important goal for you.
1: Great. We're going to try to go to Jim in Waldoboro. Jim, we're tight on time. Can you be quick?
7: Yes, in his book, The Bean Book, Steve Sander describes a method for cooking beans. You bring them to a boil for 15 minutes and then turn them down to a simmer and cook for an hour. No soaking needed. It works great with all kinds of beans.
1: Well, thank you, Jim. And Sandy was talking about a similar quick cook method as well. So thank you for that tip. It's going to be our last tip for the hour because we're out of time. I apologize to all of you who were not able to get through a very popular program today talking about beans. And thank you to our guests for joining us today. Charlie Bear, the owner of Bear's Best Beans. If you're trying to Google that pretty quick, it's B-A-E-R, Bear's Best Beans. Kitty Broyer is a nutritionist, writer, and consultant. And Sandy Oliver, a Maine food historian, cookbook author, and columnist. Today's sound engineer was Sandra Harris. Maine Calling is produced by Jonathan Smith and Cindy Hahn. Tomorrow on the program, we're going to talk with a few women at the forefront of space exploration. I'm Jennifer Rooks, and you have been listening to Maine Calling on Maine Public Radio.

0: all these things, I kept saying, we really do need the Sean Combs biography.
1: Mm-hmm. And here it is. Tracy, while we have you, I want to ask a fiction question. I know you read everything, but you prefer nonfiction. We had a psychology professor on the show not long ago from York University in Canada, and he researches fiction and argues that there's data for fiction providing specific benefits to our brains. That is, if you read fiction, your brain has to imagine what the writer is describing on the page, imagine the life of someone else on the page. And he argues the empirical evidence suggests that it helps our ability to relate to other people, to empathize with other people, to expand our worldview. I wanted to run it by you. Ever since we talked to him, I've wanted to run it by you, Tracy.
0: I don't disagree. Disagree at all. I prefer nonfiction myself. However, in my job, reading 120 to 150 books a year, I probably am still reading 60 to 70 novels a year. You know, like I still am flexing that muscle. I don't want people to think that I'm exclusively reading nonfiction. Yeah. But I do think something that an author said to me recently was that one of the things that's really special about a novel in particular, but books in general, is that the reader is the director, the casting director, the scenic designer, the costume designer.
1: That's a great way to put
0: it. And they really, the writer has offered you the words, but that they create the whole picture out of their own minds, right? That it's a collaborative art form between writer and reader, but that the reader is really in charge of a lot more. And I thought that was really interesting and sort of speaks to what you're saying. And also, that's why we can disagree on books, because you've cast someone in one way and I've cast them in a different way. And that's when we get to have these exciting conversations about why you loved it and I hated it, or why this scene worked for me and didn't work for you.
1: Yeah, right. And because we're visualizing X character in a different way, but that's the point, right? It is our job to do the work, to kind of paint the canvas in our own heads and to kind of go with the story that way.
0: Yes, 1,000%.
1: Yeah. All right, we've been talking fiction and nonfiction with our here and now go-to book expert, Tracy Thomas, about the books she is excited for this fall. You can see her entire list of suggestions at our website, hereandnow.org. It's a great list. Tracy, thank you.
0: Thank you.
1: And you are listening to Here and Now.
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4: It's Here and Now. Let's go now to Michigan, where high prices exacerbated by President Trump's war in Iran and his trade war with Canada have hit especially hard. Drivers pulling up to the pump in parts of Detroit are paying $5 a gallon for regular gas. That's 50 cents more than the national average. The tariffs that President Trump imposed on Canadian goods, triggering retaliatory tariffs from Michigan's neighbors just north of the border, are hitting the state's auto industry. But it's rising health care costs costs that are forcing small business leaders in Michigan to make some tough choices. They're hiring fewer people and sometimes dropping employee health care benefits. Brian Calley is president and CEO of the Small Business Association of Michigan. Brian, welcome to Here and Now.
5: Thank you. Thanks for having me on the show. And this is such a critical and important topic, the health of small businesses. Every single community, the main economic infrastructure, the jobs infrastructure, small business.
4: Well, I want to begin by asking you about the unemployment rate in your state. In Michigan was 4.9% in July, the highest in several years, almost a full point higher than the national average. You surveyed your members recently. Tell us what they're saying to you.
5: Yeah, there's lots of talk about rising costs, but one thing we've been hearing year after year at a higher and higher concern level is about the rising cost of health insurance in particular. And in the old days, you just, if there was demand for your good or service, it was a no-brainer. You expanded your business to take advantage of those goods and services. But what we're finding now is that more and more often the math doesn't work. Either can't find the right people, or when you can, the cost of expanding your team doesn't work. It really is a situation that is leading to slower activity among small businesses.
4: Well, I was struck that your survey found that 3 in 4 small businesses in Michigan said that the cost of providing health care was affecting their ability to hire employees, and half of them said they had to reduce or eliminate benefits due to higher costs. So tell us, how much more are Michigan businesses paying per employee for health care now versus previous years?
5: 46.3% reported an increase of at least $1,000 per employee. And 15%
4: per
5: of those
4: year.
5: Said per employee per year. And then there was another healthy chunk, 15% said $2,000 per employee per year. These increases, it's not just this year. That happened last year, and that happened the year before. So it's accumulating. Now it's affecting employment in a way that it never has before.
4: All right. So on the one hand, it sounds like rising healthcare costs are potentially driving layoffs or slowing hiring in your state. Is that right?
5: Yeah, I think that's the exact right way to look at it. It slows hiring. And when you have small businesses that aren't hiring as much as before, 10 years ago, small businesses were like, look, I don't care about, I'll train people, I'm so desperate for people, I need to add people, I'll hire just about anybody and give them a shot. And that has really changed now, where small businesses are saying, I just cannot afford to expand, even though there's demand for the good or service.
4: So what kind of solutions are your members asking for?
5: Well, anything that can reduce cost of health insurance, and then of course the overall cost environment is difficult as well. The first thing is for the government to stop. In Michigan, the government has done a lot of things to add to the cost of employment. Additional employee mandates, the sorts of things that make offering a job to a person more expensive. The second thing that we're looking for is for the ability to create health risk pools that allow small businesses to organize the same way big businesses do. It's something that a few other states have moved forward on doing, and we think that it could make a big difference here in Michigan too.
4: Well, with the high cost of health care for businesses, plus you're being hit by tariffs and high gas prices in your state, I'm wondering how all of this is affecting political sentiment among your members, among small business owners in the state of Michigan ahead of the midterms.
5: Small business owners are really feeling quite frustrated about how long some of these issues have been growing and brewing, and healthcare costs in particular, other cost drivers being added on top of that, it just exacerbates it. But the thing that I've noticed about small business owners is that there's a certain like desperation that is starting to build, and also exhaustion, because things aren't really settling down. People are really looking for solutions, not just rhetoric and not just finger pointing and blame, but instead what are solutions to these issues. And so as we look at it, that's our mission. We have a few proposals on the table in Michigan now, but it's really a small business owners and small businesses themselves oftentimes are taken for granted. People treat them like Like they're nice to have in the economy, but they're really, they're the main event in most communities around the country. And they're hurting right now and they desperately need solutions.
4: Brian Calley is president and CEO of the Small Business Association of Michigan. Brian, thank you so much for joining us.
5: My pleasure. Thank you for having me.
4: Here and Now is a production of NPR and WBUR. I'm Indira Lakshmanan in Boston.
1: And I'm Scott Tong in Washington, D.C. Thank you for joining us. 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
2: 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And for this Monday, that's Here and Now. I'm Bill Johnson. 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Coming up on Maine Public Radio, ideas from the CBC. Today's episode features historian Marcy Shore with her talk, Thoughts from a Post-Truth World. 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
11: Live from NPR News, I'm Lakshmi Singh. CNN, Politico, and MS Now, formerly MSNBC, are suing to immediately regain access to the White House grounds after they were banned over their unfavorable coverage of the president. And the White House television pool, through which media outlets combine resources to give the public access to White House events or the president's remarks, will not cover President Trump today. Fox News is also backing the pool's decision. President Trump had accused the media organizations of continuously reporting fake news on social media last week. Trump threatened similar action against other media outlets. The president plans to meet with New York City Mayor Zoran Mamdani later today ahead of Trump's speech this week at the United Nations. NPR's Brian Mann reports this will be the third meeting between the two men since Mamdani's election last year.
12: On paper, Trump, a MAGA Republican, and Mamdani, a Democratic Socialist, are political opposites, and at times they've criticized each other fiercely. But both have deep political and cultural roots in New York City, and their past encounters at the White House were seen as surprisingly cordial. According to Mamdani's office, today's planned meeting will happen at Gracie Mansion, the mayor's official residence in Manhattan. In a statement, city officials said the meeting will focus on issues affecting New York City and New Yorkers. In the past, the men have talked about housing and transportation projects. Mamdani has also hosted meetings with mayors from around the world ahead of the UN gathering, and he's meeting today with the president of Brazil. Brian Mann, NPR News, New York.
11: Customers who use heating oil could pay sharply higher costs for it this winter. More from NPR's Windsor Johnston.
13: The fallout from higher oil prices won't end at the gas pump. Mark Wolf is the head of the National Energy Assistance Directors Association. He says people who depend on heating oil will really feel it when the cold weather arrives.
14: They're getting hit twice because they're already paying more for gasoline, and now their home's heating oil has gone up more than 50% since the start of the war. Last year, it paid about $1,750. This year, it could go as high as $3,000.
13: That could be especially difficult for people on fixed incomes. Wolf says the Trump administration has not increased energy assistance and argues that pulling back from clean energy programs leaves families more vulnerable to volatile fuel prices. Windsor Johnston, NPR News.
11: The federal agency in charge of air traffic control is enlisting AI to help manage the nation's airspace. More from NPR's Joel Rose.
15: We have heard it could come as soon as today. That is according to a government official and an airline industry executive who were not authorized to talk publicly about this plan. They said the rollout will start just in the Washington, D.C. area before gradually expanding to the rest of the country. The trade group that represents the big airlines seems thrilled to see the FAA finally moving to modernize the nation's airspace, which many people say is an important goal.
11: NPR's Joel Rose reporting. 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
16: Welcome to Ideas. I'm Nahla Ayed.
17: I'm very grateful to have the chance to speak at a human rights museum, not only because there are very few of them, you know, in the world, but also because I feel like there is a crisis of a basic moral intuition of human rights.
16: Intellectual historian Marcy Shore speaking at the Canadian Museum for Human Rights in Winnipeg. She is one of three American academics who are prominent critics of Donald Trump, who now teach at the University of Toronto's Monk School of Global Affairs and Public Policy.
17: I'm also quite grateful for the land acknowledgement. Being an American at a heartbreaking moment when in our own country we've kind of gone in the opposite direction, you know, not of acknowledging the crimes of times past, but rather of, you know, attempting to pretend that they didn't happen. As I'm sure you've heard, what, for instance, one is allowed to say about slavery in Florida public schools now is that sometimes slaves learn skills that were beneficial in other aspects of their lives. And obviously none of these things, you know, like what was done to Indigenous communities, can ever be made okay. I mean, I'm a historian. I know you can't go back and fix the past, but we can acknowledge it. We can at least look at the truth with eyes wide open. You know, and for me, that's a very important starting point.
16: One important starting point for Marcy Shore was combing through communist archives in Poland and Czechoslovakia in the 1990s. And what she found as a fact-finding historian reminded her of a work of fiction, the last chapter of Margaret Atwood's dystopian novel, The Handmaid's Tale.
17: You shift in that last chapter to your 100 years or so in the future, and suddenly you're at an academic conference of historians who have found this document by the handmaid. And they're sitting around a table discussing it, and they're doing everything right. But there's something chilling about it, because you've just read this long, wrenching story about the handmaid, you know, and now you're in the future when it is a historical document and when these people are historical objects as opposed to subjects. And so all through the 90s, I felt like I'm in that last chapter. You know, I'm the one sitting there in the archives reading desperate letters, you know, by people who are often going to die gruesome deaths. You know, who are writing, you know, their last words to their child or their father or their partner. And here I am, kind of analyzing them, interpreting them, trying to have a kind of objective analytical distance.
16: Coming up, you'll hear my conversation with Marcy Shore. But first, her lecture, given in April 2026, as part of a series titled Democracy in Peril: A Way Forward Against Authoritarianism. It was organized by the Center for Professional and Applied Ethics at the University of Manitoba and the Canadian Museum for Human Rights. Her talk is called Thoughts from a Post-Truth World.
17: So what did we learn in all this time of digging stuff out of the archives about the totalitarian experiences of the 20th century? And the first thing I want to say is that when we talk about authoritarianism, fascism, genocide, concentration camps, imperialism, colonialism, all of these concepts that historians and social scientists use, they're all hermeneutic and heuristic devices. No two historical moments are ever exactly the same, just like no two human beings are ever exactly the same. Nevertheless, I think there are reasons why it's useful to use these categories. And for, you know, for the philosophers out here, I'm going to use a Kantian analogy. So Kant had this idea, you know, of brokering a compromise between philosophers who thought that knowledge comes from reason and philosophers who thought that knowledge comes from sensory data and our impressions of the world that are coming to us. And Kant says that concepts, these concepts that our reason has, kind of on its own, without the intuition from the sensory impressions of the world, are empty. But, he says, all those sensory impressions and intuitions we get from the world, without concepts, they're blind. We don't have any way to process the irreducible particularity of the world without having certain kinds of frameworks and lenses that allow us to make certain kinds of comparisons. So I'm always telling my students, you know, when we use the word fascism, and I'm comfortable using the word fascism about the present moment, we shouldn't fetishize it. You know, we can draw up a list of reasons why it's not exactly the same as Mussolini's Italy or as the Iron Guard in Romania or as Nazi Germany, but there are reasons why these are useful hermeneutic categories that help us understand reality by means of comparison. I want to go through some of the kind of classic characteristics of these 20th century fascist regimes, totalitarian regimes, just to kind of put them in our heads so we can think about things that are now playing themselves out. I'll start with something that might be slightly less obvious to people who haven't spent a ridiculous amount of time immersed in the 1930s, as I have as a historian of the 1930s. But one of the things that was very characteristic of what was happening in Europe in the 1930s was that there was a polarization of the political spectrum. The left was becoming more radical, the right was becoming more radical, and the center was melting into air. And one of the things that happened was that there was an old right, let's call it. This is what historians of the 1930s often call it. There was an old right. There were the old conservatives, the old traditional 19th century style conservatives. We can kind of think about them, to use an imperfect, perhaps slightly inappropriate analogy, as like the kind of, I don't know, brandy drinking, cigar smoking, stereotypical elitist white men who belong to the country club that has never really taken members of color or Jews or immigrants or anything like that, but wouldn't actually go out in the streets and lynch anyone. You know, like that kind of old right conservative who believed in certain kinds of traditions and private clubs, but, you know, weren't necessarily, you know, out to like have orgiastic massacres. And then there's a new right, a new fascist right that comes. And for those of you who know the 1930s, this was like the relationship between General Antonescu and the Iron Guard, or Admiral Horthy and the Arrow Cross, between the old German conservatives and the Nazis. Then this new right comes, the new fascist right, you know, who have no qualms about getting their hands dirty and engaging in orgiastic violence. And it takes the old right some time to realize that the new right is not just a more animated, energetic, vigorous version of themselves. And I mention this to preface the fact that the first moment when I panicked about my own country, and let me first say I'm not an expert on American politics. Most of my career I spent trying to explain Eastern Europe to, you know, English speakers, to North Americans. You know, I'm American, but I was not trained as an Americanist. I was trained as a historian of Eastern Europe. But the moment when I panicked about my own country was in 2008, when John McCain chose Sarah Palin as his running mate, which some of you might remember. And to me, she was a character right out of the 1930s. And John McCain was a classic figure of the old right. You know, I'm a person of the left. I was never going to vote for McCain. But he was not crazy. He was not morally insane. I mean, he had many positions I disagreed with, but he did have a sense of restraint. He came from a different tradition. And it took him some time to realize what he had unleashed and to get scared. You know, and when I listened to him give that concession speech when Obama won, I felt like some part of him was actually relieved. You know, Sarah Palin, in contrast to John McCain, lived in a completely fictitious world in which anything was possible, and she would happily rile up a mob to lynch someone. And I could feel that then. And then I very naively thought, when they lost, I thought, okay, like, thank God the danger has passed. And I thought at the time that Tina Fey, as some of you may know, who is a Saturday Night Live actress who was doing impersonations of Sarah Palin, which were brilliant, I thought she should have gotten the Nobel Peace Prize, you know, in all seriousness for her role, you know, and in there having lost the election. But what I didn't appreciate was that something had been unleashed that wasn't just going to go away, and that continued to percolate. And so when Trump then, 8 years later, appeared on the scene, 7 years later, I was an early panicker for various reasons. Not because I'm smarter than other Americans, but because I've been following Eastern Europe. You know, both the Eastern Europe of the 30s, you know, and then the post-Soviet rise of a kind of postmodern neo-fascism in Russia, which I'll talk about in a few minutes. So there was the naivety of the old right vis-a-vis the new right, which we're seeing now. There is the insight we get from Viktor Klemper, the German Jewish philologist who survived largely thanks to his non-Jewish wife in Nazi Germany, kept a meticulous diary and published a book on the language of the Third Reich. If you haven't read it, I recommend it to everyone. I started going back and teaching it again after Trump won in 2016. You know, and he has various famous lines in that book, one of which is, words can be like tiny doses of arsenic. They are swallowed unnoticed, appear to have no effect, and after a little time, the toxic reaction sets in after all. And I started thinking about that a lot when Trump came on the scene, that suddenly there was a different kind of language being introduced into a mainstream political space. There was a vulgarity, there was a violence, there was a crooked Hillary, and lock her up and grab her by the you know, and the very fine people, you know, on both sides of the white supremacist rally in Charlottesville and the whole countries of Haiti and in Africa, drain the swamp, losers, enemies, witch hunt, haters, fake news, the deep state, the immigrants were monsters, predators, the protesters were animals and traitors. This or that was sad with an exclamation point. And I could feel how that, like, this language of vulgarity, the language of violence, the language of dehumanization, you know, how it had been unimaginable in that kind of mainstream public space, and then suddenly it was everywhere. You know, and it, in a way that, you know, people have started to normalize it before they're really aware of it. You see the cult of the leader, you know, what the Germans like to call the Führerprinzip. That, you know, the leader is this larger-than-life figure. You know, and people thought Americans were immune to that or inoculated, that we somehow, you know, drank in our liberal democracy with our mother's milk. And then suddenly you see, you know, J.D. Vance stand up and say, we can't ignore the president's desires for Greenland. You know, we can't ignore the president's desires. He has a whim, he has an impulse, like suddenly we need to invade Greenland. We need to take Greenland, you know, which is greeted enthusiastically by some 25% of the American population, which I strongly suspect overlaps with the 25% of the American population who a year earlier had had no idea there was such a place as Greenland, you know. And suddenly, well, we can't ignore the president's desires. I mean, we're in this Nero-like, Ceausescu-like world. People would call Ceausescu the genius of the Carpathians, the Danube of thought. And then you have, you know, Trump's own social media post. I am the greatest president ever. I have stopped 8 wars. I have created the greatest economy. All the doctors give me perfect marks. I've aced all the cognitive tests. You know, he renames everything after himself. this has happened before. Like we have, if you go back even as late as the 1980s and like read about Ceausescu's Romania, it's very, very similar.

0: You have another aspect. You have a mythologization of the past. This idea that there was some glorious past in which naturally our own nation was always innocent, martyred, grand, you know, destined for greatness. In Polish, you call this politika historyczna, historical policy. There is even an attempt, there is an attempt to make it a criminal act, you know, punishable by imprisonment, to so-called impute to the Polish nation participation in or organization of or responsibility for communist or Nazi crimes. So this failure to look at the past with eyes wide open, you know, and to acknowledge crimes just plays directly into these fascist-like regimes, you know, in the present. And I'm watching this in a really heartbreaking way play out in my own country as, you know, books are purged from libraries. You know, they took away, they purged from libraries Harper Lee's To Kill a Mockingbird, you know, which, for those of you who don't know it, it's a Bildungsroman. It's a coming-of-age novel that received the Pulitzer Prize in 61, told by a young girl who is living in a small town in Alabama where a black man is faced falsely accused of raping a white woman. And it is a classic of American literature. You know, and it speaks to a moment that is desperately relevant and all too real. And I look at this mythologization of the past as a kind of classic characteristic both of fascism as it comes to us from the 20th century and as something that is at the heart of the current pathology of Russia, which is something else that is wrenching and heartbreaking. You know, what one of my Ukrainian friends has called the anthropological catastrophe of Russia, and what some really brilliant, you know, Russian thinkers like Sergei Lebedev said, that the fundamental underlying factor is a failure to look Soviet crimes in the eye, you know, and say, we did this. We did this, or we were complicit, or we were implicated, even if we are victims, and we have to grapple with that. Otherwise, we can't move forward. Two of my Ukrainian philosopher friends, Volodymyr Yermolenko and Tanya Ogarkova, wrote recently about the problem in Russia is there's crime without punishment and punishment without crime. So you have one class of people who are like these ubermenschen oligarchs who can commit the most egregious crimes, you know, and do whatever they want to people with impunity because there's no accountability. And then you have the masses of ordinary people who can be taken away, you know, and punished and abused for no reason at any moment because they're helpless. And in both cases, you're lacking a responsible subjectivity. In both cases, you have a crisis of subjectivity, that you don't have a population of people that feels a sense of agency and responsibility and accountability for individual actions. And I worry this is where we're going in my country. Viktor Klemperer writes, you know, how effortlessly people with harmless average dispositions adapt to their environment. I thought one of the most profound things that was said after the first Trump election in 2016 was by the British comedian John Oliver, who right after the election said, you know, on his, you know, weekly show, he said, and this is political satire, but it was also very serious. He said, everybody get out a Post-it note and write, this is not normal, and put it on your refrigerator. Because a few months from now, you're going to start thinking things are normal, and you're going to forget that they're not. You know, and I thought it was actually one of the most profound observations, because historically, that's how it happens. The borders recede. The thing that was completely inconceivable suddenly becomes the new normal, and suddenly you can wrench a three-year-old away from their parents on the U.S.-Mexican border and throw that kid in a cage, you know, and people accept it as normal. One final aspect of these fascist-like, these totalitarian regimes is that they are regimes in which there are no longer innocent choices because everyone is implicated. The line between resistance and collaboration can become very fluid. That results in a kind of widespread moral compromise and demoralization. It's part of the demonic nature of these regimes, that it can implicate everybody, that it can make people feel that in order to get along, in order to protect one's children, in order to protect one's student, you have to make compromises with the forces of evil. And therefore, nobody has a clean space in which to stand, and it sucks away people's ability to kind of mobilize their moral indignity. Okay, so that's all that's old. Let me now spend a few minutes telling you what I think is new, because one of the things I've been thinking a lot about the current moment is, okay, like, what is a kind of historical recurrence, you know, if in an altered form, and what really is a break from what we saw before? I think we have something fundamentally different and fundamentally postmodern. Whether we call it neo-fascism or neo-totalitarianism or post-truth or, you know, this idea that you're not instilling, you know, you're an alternative, seamless, internally coherent, teleological vision of reality. You are undermining people's faith that there is any such thing as truth at all. You know, leaders like Trump and Putin are not telling us where we're going. There's no real eschatological vision. You know, I remember, you know, being a graduate student in the 90s and some of these senior historians of communism saying, okay, the big secret we find out when they open the Stalinist archives about the communist, they were actually communist. Like, they actually believed in this vision. I mean, now we have a different kind of assault on truth. Now we have an attempt to undermine any belief that there is such a thing as truth. People are being so overwhelmed that, okay, there are these facts, there are alternative facts, there's reality, there's AI-generated reality, there's things that maybe started out reality but were kind of AI-enhanced, and you kind of just, like, you know, give up on the fact that there is even any distinction anymore. It's a very different kind of propaganda. Another thing that goes with this post-truth is something that in Slavic languages is called obnaženje, which is laying bare, and in which the anthropologist Natalia Rudakova calls cynical disinhibition, which is like you no longer try to hide the atrocities and the crimes. You just lay it all out there. When there was a nuclear submarine in Russia that sank in August 2000 after exploding in the Barents Sea, and Putin refused rescue offers from foreign countries, Larry King asked him, you know, what happened? And he's like, it sank. And this is what, basically, how Trump responded very recently, you know, when he had Mohammed bin Salman, the crown prince of Saudi Arabia, who's been determined to have ordered the murder of Jamal Khashoggi. And a reporter said to him when he was, you know, hosting him and fawning over him at the Oval Office and asked him about Khashoggi's murder, you know, and Trump is like, well, things happen. Things happen, like you assassinate people. So this cynical disinhibition, this, like, you're not even attempting, you know, to pretend that you're not doing these disgusting things. You're just laying it all out there. You know, I mean, Trump comes out and says that, like, oh, Robert Mueller just died. Good. I'm glad he's dead. You know, and then very recently, in fact, I think just, you know, a week or so ago, Trump tweets, a whole civilization will die tonight, never to be brought back again. Speaking about Iran, of course. I mean, this, of course, is admissible evidence of intention to genocide in The Hague. And he's just throwing it out there. And I think this, paradoxically, has crippled the opposition, because you're used to digging up the thing that's hidden. But the thing that's frightening is not the details that we don't yet know, but what has been normalized into this shamelessness. And so this boundary that has been dissolved, you know, between truth and lies, which I think is connected to the dissolution of other boundaries, to the dissolution of the boundary between the real and the unreal and the human and the non-human and life and death. You know, we're in this world where people like Putin and the Chinese president Xi Jinping, you know, are on this hot mic talking about how they're going to live forever. There's going to be immortality. And Elon Musk thinks that we're all just living in a simulation. And Peter Thiel has arranged to have his body cryonically preserved so it can be resuscitated. I mean, like, we're in this world inhabited by people who don't actually believe in death, and so life has no weight. You know, when Trump screams at, you know, at Zelensky in the Oval Office, you're not holding any cards. And Zelensky is like, we're not playing cards. And this is actually a very profound exchange, because for Zelensky, life is real because death is real, because he's facing it every day, and he knows that these people's lives are his responsibility. And I think this absence of a boundary has taken us into this realm of nihilism that is terrifying. Hannah Arendt wrote that grasping the essence of Nazism meant understanding the creation of factories to produce corpses. And I feel like today grasping the essence of Putinism and Trumpism means understanding the creation of factories to produce fictions, understanding the troll factories. When Karl Marx observed that history tends to repeat itself first as tragedy, then as farce, he arguably had a good observation, but the problem is that the farcical in no way excludes the tragic because the corpses keep piling up pitilessly. Okay, thank you.
1: Historian Marcy Shaw. Her talk was titled Thoughts from a Post-Truth World, delivered at the Canadian Museum for Human Rights in Winnipeg. This is Ideas. I'm Nala Ayed.

0: Marcy Shore is the chair in European Intellectual History at the Monk School of Global Affairs and Public Policy at the University of Toronto. As you have heard in her lecture, Marcy Shore is highly attuned to the signs of fascism and authoritarianism, signs she has been witnessing in the United States for nearly two decades. The term must be starting?
1: Yes, I taught my first class yesterday.
0: Oh, did you? How did that feel?
1: I found the classroom, which was good.
0: Sometimes that's the success,
1: yes,
0: isn't it?
1: Yeah.
0: She joined me in our Toronto studio just as the 2026 school year was beginning. Okay. Are you good to go?
1: I'm good to go.
0: Welcome back to the Idea Studio.
1: Oh, thank you so much for inviting me back.
0: It's great to have you back.
1: Oh.
0: I think when we spoke last time, you had just recently moved to Canada.
1: Yes.
0: How's it going?
1: I am very grateful to be in Canada. I do feel guilty for having absconded from my own country at a moment of fascist takeover, but I'm very grateful to be here. And I'm very grateful that the Monk School has given me a really good structure to do what I can do.
0: I want to go to the beginning of your lecture that you gave in Winnipeg, which is my birthplace, by the way.
1: Oh.
0: Yeah, I love Winnipeg. It's my home. So I want to go to your talk. At the very beginning of your talk, you say that while no two historical moments are exactly the same, you are now comfortable, as you just demonstrated, using the word fascism to describe what we've been seeing on the world stage. Are you able to tell me to take me to the moment, the very moment that you decided that you are comfortable using that word?
1: I was comfortable quite early. I can't remember the first time I used fascism vis-a-vis Trump, but I definitely remember using it the morning after the 2016 election because a colleague in Poland asked me if I could write something immediately with my unmediated raw thoughts after the election. So this was a Wednesday in 2016. I was writing this in Polish, but I remember saying, like, I have to confront the fact that this was a legitimate election and Americans voted for this fascist. I distinctly remember writing that. And I not with any ambivalence at that point of using the word. Now, I would have to dissect my notes and journals from the months beforehand to know the moment when it came to me, but it was not difficult for me to do.
0: It came easily.
1: It came easily in the sense that, you know, all of these concepts, let's say fascism, colonialism, imperialism, genocide, authoritarianism, totalitarianism, you know, they are hermeneutic devices and heuristic devices. They allow us to mediate between the singular and the universal.
0: Mm-hmm.
1: You know, and without these mediating devices, we drown in the irreducible particularity. So we need these frameworks. We shouldn't fetishize them.
0: Why not?
1: Because when we fetishize them, then we don't see the differences and we don't see the nuances. You know, we have to work with them as it's a very Kantian concept. So Kant had this idea that concepts without intuition, by which Kant meant the sensory data that we're getting from the world, concepts without intuitions are empty. And he said intuitions without concepts are blind, that we need concepts to structure our sensory impressions, otherwise we are lost in the irreducible particularity. You know, and that's just part of how we think. Like when the Holocaust Museum decided after AOC called the camps at the U.S.-Mexican border where we were taking children from their parents and locking them up, she called them concentration camps, and the Holocaust Museum said you are not allowed to use analogies. I said, to say you're not allowed to use analogies is to say you're not allowed to think. Metaphors, analogies, concepts, all of this terminology, categories, that's how we process the world. It's always imperfect.
0: Always.
1: It's necessarily imperfect, so we have to be aware of that. But that doesn't mean we can't use it.
0: Yeah.
1: Our colleague Jeff Goldfarb, who is a sociologist at the New School, co-curated this forum with us, which was called The Uses and Disadvantages of Historical Comparisons for Life. You know, and we talked about, well, okay, if you come up with 12 classic characteristics of fascism, say you take a case like Italian fascism or Croatian fascism or Nazism, you know, do you need all 12 in order to use the word? Yeah. 10 out of 12? 6 out of 12?
0: Is there a checklist?
1: Is there a checklist?
0: Yeah.
1: You know, we can... I mean, that's a little bit what I mean by not fetishizing. Like, we need to be able to use these insights into what's similar to give us an intuition for the moments when things can go dark. You know, and there are things you know from these historical examples, like the way that things go step by step. You know, that when Alexander von der Bellen, the Austrian president, was present several years ago at a commemoration of the liberation of Auschwitz, he said, you know, Auschwitz ist nicht von Himmel gefallen, which means Auschwitz did not fall from the sky. It was one step and then another step and then another step. Toni Morrison talks about this. And so it's not that you make the first step and you know you're going to be in the gas chamber, but you know where it could go. And that's enough that I think we're justified in sounding an alarm.
0: Yeah. I'm glad you bring up knowing and awareness, because that is one of my biggest questions. We are likely more aware of these step-by-steps today. I'm hazarding a guess here, than our forebearers, that we have some kind of edge in this incredible information environment to know that we are going step-by-step in a certain direction. So let me ask you kind of a stark question. Does the awareness even matter in our moment right now?
1: It's an excellent question, and I ask myself that constantly. You would think that the fact that we know things should be able to prevent it from happening again. You know, that famous slogan of never again. You think, well, now that we know, that should make it stop. But it turns out that knowing doesn't make it stop.
0: Yeah. Is that inevitable? As a state of being?
1: I like to think that nothing is inevitable. You know, as a historian, I try to believe that nothing is inevitable.

0: You issued another warning for us in your lecture about the dangers of mythologizing the past. The extreme right often fixates on the past, either kind of as a humiliated victim or as a glorious victor, whereas often the extreme left seems to fixate on the future. So the Khmer Rouge in Cambodia starting from year zero, or Chinese communists overturning the old world order. Why do you think these political extremes look in these opposite directions?
1: It's a very interesting question, the way that they use temporality. The left, in many ways, especially coming from Marxism, that comes from Hegel. It comes from a teleological notion of history, that history is not just meandering here and there, that it has a direction, that it is proceeding towards a kind of telos. And for Hegel, history is a slaughter bench at which things have to be sacrificed, in order for its rational direction to play itself out. So a lot of that in the left-wing tradition comes from Hegel, and comes from that idea of seeing things move. It also comes from, an Enlightenment idea of historical progress, which was very cheerful, which was very optimistic. Nationalism comes much more from a romantic rebellion against Enlightenment. But Enlightenment had this idea that you could model all of human history and social and political life basically on the hard sciences. Like physics, Newton was the model for everything. And I can give you an example about this.
0: Sure.
1: When I was, at the Winnipeg Human Rights Museum, which was just a phenomenally constructed museum, it was beautiful. And clearly they wanted to tell a story about the historical progress of human rights. And they have, a whole exhibit that tries to take you through this history. But they were unfortunately thwarted because it's a situation in which you want to tell a story about an arc of progress. But really, it's a one step forward, half a step back. Sometimes it's two steps forward, three steps
0: yes.
1: back. Like, things are not going the way you want them to go.
0: Human rights are not in fashion right now.
1: No, they're not. Yeah. And that was clearly, that was what they were dreaming about telling that they could not in good conscience tell. And coincidentally, right around the time that I was in Winnipeg, my father-in-law had to have a pacemaker installed, and it was a fairly minor procedure and he's fine and everything was okay. But my daughter was worried about her grandfather. The word pacemaker sounded kind of scary. And about 2 weeks later, right after I was in Winnipeg, we were in Pennsylvania visiting her other grandfather, my father. And my father is a retired physician. And it suddenly came into my head. I said, Dad, can you tell Talia how pacemaker works? Maybe she'll feel better. It will seem less scary. The idea of it sounded scary. It will seem less scary if you explain how it works. And my father loves medical history. So he immediately launches into this lecture on the history of the pacemaker, starting with these big, clumsy, awkward models that he was using as a young physician in the 1970s and going through step by step until these high-tech little digital chip things that my father-in-law got that are barely noticeable and connect to an app on your phone and
0: progress.
1: And listening to this, I thought each step in the history of the pacemaker was an unambiguous improvement on the previous step. Each stage of development reduced suffering, improved the quality of people's lives, built on previous developments. It was this beautiful, it was exquisite arc, teleological arc of progress. Precisely the kind of teleological arc of progress that they were dreaming about being able to tell at the Winnipeg Human Rights Museum, but unfortunately does not work for human rights the way it works for the history of the pacemaker. And this was what Enlightenment thought. They thought the way technology develops, the way science develops, that's the way human life is going to develop. But tragically, it doesn't seem to be working that way.
0: What does it say, do you think, that kind of thinking isn't the prevailing way of thinking, I guess, by many of the regimes that rule the Western world today?
1: That is something I also bang my head against the wall every day about. I mean, Freud would say eros and thanatos, hardwired in the human condition, that there's nothing that's going to get rid of that death drive, that drive for aggression. Civilization is always going to be about repression. There's always going to be attempts to liberate oneself from repression. But it is very, I personally know quite well people who were tortured in Russian captivity. So it's not abstract to me. You know, and you just, how do you get your mind around that kind of barbarism? Like, it's a kind of sadism and barbarism that you think we're in the 21st. How is that possible that there's been no progress? Like, how is it?
0: And how do you answer that? Yeah.
1: That I have found myself unable to answer. It's one of the things that made me not hesitant to use the word fascism in the American context, because I felt like Americans feel like we have some kind of genetic immunity, you know, to these things. And what you know is that, unfortunately, that these vulnerabilities, these susceptibilities, they seem to be hardwired in the human condition.
0: So on that theme, I'm wondering if we could come back to the current moment, or this past spring, where an extraordinary development in European politics arrived when Viktor Orban's 16-year rule as Prime Minister of Hungary came to an end in landslide defeat in April 2026. What, in your mind, was the tipping point of that defeat?
1: That was

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1: A lot, and he's going to concede. I said, she's like, this is not Belarus. He's going to concede. We're going to make him concede. He's going to concede. And I was very skeptical. And I was flying back from New York that day with my son right as the results were coming in. And so I had my phone turned off during the flight. And when the flight landed in Toronto and I turned the phone on, the first thing I had was a message in Judith saying he just conceded.
2: You were surprised.
1: I was. Yeah. I was very happily surprised. Mm-hmm. When I later talked to Judith about it, you know, she said, we'd worked on this for years. It was years of canvassing, of campaigning, of large numbers of people going out of the city into the countryside, talking to people every day, building things up. It was a time when the, you know, economic cost of this kind of dictatorship had begun to go up, that people were becoming more dissatisfied. It was pushing and pushing and pushing, but it was all like one step and then another step and then another step. It was gradual.
2: Do you see any lessons that can be learned from Hungary when it comes to confronting authoritarianism on a wider scale?
1: There was a lot of grassroots organizing. There was a lot of good political organizing. That was something. There was not giving up. There was not saying, like, it's inevitable, like, we just have to go along with it. But it's exhausting, and political organizing is exhausting. But also, I mean, I think about Poland and the roundtable talks, you know, and solidarity, you know, and these step by steps. Like, sometimes you do have people being voted out at the ballot box, you know, and sometimes you do have people walking away from power who you don't think would walk away from power.
2: So I have to ask this, as perilous as this question may be, and knowing full well you've said many times you're not an Americanist, mm-hmm. you're a historian. But still, I wonder, with your knowledge of the past, whether you do see signs that suggest perhaps there's a turn happening in the U.S. Yeah. As we sit here in a moment, just before the midterm elections.
1: Yeah. No, the thing I've worried about, I go back and forth U.S. fairly frequently. I mean, it's not that I'm so alienated, but I'm not living there anymore. The thing that in some ways feels darkest to me is the way that so many people who do not at all support Trump but have kind of grown quiet and gotten in line. I gave a talk at a fancy private school last year, I don't often talk to high school students, but I feel more and more like it's important because that's the front line.
2: It is.
1: And then I had teachers who were asking me things like, well, could you teach in my history class or in my ethics class? Could you teach Hannah Arendt's Eichmann in Jerusalem? Could you teach the Milgram study? And the fact that they were asking me such specific things suggested that they had these references because they were just as capable as I was of teaching them, but they felt like their hands were tied because it's a very expensive school. They have donors who are Trump supporters, you know, and they have kids who are there. They have students who are there who are on scholarships for those donors. So you might say, I want to be brave for myself. I'm going to say whatever I want to say, you know, but then you're putting somebody else at risk. You know, this is what, you know, they would call collective hostage taking in the Soviets. And so you exploit people's desire to do the right thing by putting them in situations in which there are no innocent choices, because taking a risk for oneself is sacrificing someone else. And this is something I knew intuitively from having studied the communist period. It's a classic mechanism that totalitarian regimes use. You put people in situations. There was a great interview Arkady Ostrovsky did with Chulpan Khakhmatova, the Russian Crimean Tatar actress who had a project years ago that she was taking care of child cancer patients. She had created a hospital for them or some kind of home or structure, and she was supporting these kids, and in fact had kind of thought of them all as her kids. Mm-hmm. And at a certain point, like 20 years ago, she went to Putin to get this building or get this structure or get this license, you know, for this project to support child cancer patients, which he did. And then comes Bolotnaya,

0: 2011, 2012, all her friends are out there protesting. And he says, okay, you don't want those kids to be out in the street. You're going to go on television and you're going to declare your support for me.
1: Wow.
0: You know, and that's, you know, and when she gives this interview later after the full-scale invasion to Arkady Ostrovsky, she's telling this story, you know, and you feel for her in that that's exactly, that's the classic demonic nature of totalitarianism. She did it. She went on television. She declared support for Putin. She knew it was wrong, but she didn't do it for selfish reasons. And she didn't do it because she had become a bad person. She didn't want to sell her soul to the devil. She felt responsible for those kids.
1: Right.
0: So you can exploit people's, you know, very good impulses to maintain an evil regime.
1: Yeah.
0: You know, and
1: you see that.
0: I see that. Yeah. I see that, and I see it so quickly because I'm historically familiar with it.

0: In your lecture, you cite Hannah Arendt, the political theorist and philosopher, who wrote that grasping the essence of Nazism meant understanding the creation of factories to produce corpses. And then you add that grasping the essence of Putinism and Trumpism means understanding the creation of factories to produce fictions, understanding the troll factories, effectively. What do we need most urgently to understand about the analogy that you make there?
1: No, this is something I've been working very hard to get my mind around, because this is what is new. This post-truth, post-modern version, you know, if we could call it neo-fascism, neo-totalitarianism, neo-authoritarianism, whatever we're going to call it, this is something that's new. And this was something that was very kind of consciously developed by, you know, spin doctors like, you know, Vladislav Sokolov and Gleb Pavlovsky, you know, in Russia, you know, in the 1990s and the early 2000s. It was something that was arguably technologically not possible before. I mean, it used to be that, you know, that if you were an authoritarian regime, you censored the truth. Now it was no longer about censoring the truth. It was about drowning it out. You know, Steve Bannon calls this flooding the zone, which is a phrase I've found it's impossible to translate into any other language. It seems to be dependent on some kind of American sports analogy. But the idea that you throw so many ridiculous things at people that they just kind of give up on the idea that there is any such thing as a kind of grounded empirical reality. You know, and so rather than shaping them or trying to maneuver them to believe passionately, you know, in an ideology that is false, you try to undermine their ability to hold on to anything that seems certain or grounded or dependable at all. So it's definitely a different technique. And I don't see how it could have been done before. Like, I mean, you couldn't, 30 years ago, could you have even conceived of a troll factory?
0: Right. In your lecture, you spoke chillingly about the dissolution of that boundary between the real and the unreal and the human and the non-human. So with powerful people like Peter Thiel and Elon Musk and Vladimir Putin, who don't, as you point out, even appear to believe in death because they aspire to immortality. So what do you think happens when you look forward to their ideas when inevitably these people do die?
1: That's a good question. And the question is it the fact of death or is it the belief in death? And is that fooling around with the boundary between reality and unreality? And this first struck me. I was at a Festschrift conference for one of my former advisors, Hans-Ulrich Gumbrecht. This must have been, it was first Trump administration, it must have been maybe 7 years ago or so, at Stanford. People flew in from all over the world, you know, his colleagues, his former students, and we were having this discussion about Heidegger's notion of being towards death. And for Heidegger, this is one of the things that defines the human condition, that we're always proceeding towards our own death. And to look at that with eyes wide open shakes us into living authentically, for Heidegger. And at a certain point in this discussion, one of Zeb Gumbrecht's current undergraduates at Stanford, who was also there, who was a double major in the humanities and computer science. So one of these kind of kids who was also moonlighting in Silicon Valley. And he stood up in the question answer period and said, "You know, I don't understand this whole conversation. I live in Silicon Valley. I, for one, have no expectation that I will ever die. Death is just one more problem we here in Silicon Valley are working on a technological solution for." And it was not a gratuitous provocation. It was not sarcastic. It was straight up.
0: Straight face.
1: Like, absolutely.
0: Wow.
1: Like,
0: wow.
1: You know, and I didn't know what to think. I was like, wow, okay, I've missed something essential, because this is clearly a very smart kid and he clearly believes this and he's clearly not the only one. Mm-hmm. And he is in a milieu, an environment here in Silicon Valley with people who do not believe they are going to die.
0: We've all missed something.
1: And what does that mean
0: for the
1: value of life?
0: Yeah. Yeah. It's an open question. Yes. I want to end our conversation by revisiting your story when you began your career, digging through the communist archives and feeling like you were in the last chapter of Margaret Atwood's The Handmaid's Tale. Wondering, even for a historian, I think maybe this is a useful exercise, is 100 years forward from now, what you think, what is your best on how historians might view this period?
1: Ah, that's a great question. I'm so hopeful that there will actually be 100 years from now. And one of the projects I'm doing now at Monk is I'm running a project-based class on Ukrainian reconstruction, you know, which is, you know, in some sense psychologically therapeutic for me because it involves imagining a better world.
0: Because it's not happening right now.
1: Because it's not happening right now. And my fantasy is that tyranny is defeated, you know, that these horrific regimes fall. Yeah, Putin falls, Trump falls, Lukashenko falls, all these bad guys, Netanyahu falls, all the bad guys fall, and that Ukraine is going to rebuild itself, not trying to catch up with the West because the West has burned and crashed, but as the new avant-garde. And that is going to be rebuilt in clean energy with disability accessible infrastructure, you know, and cutting edge PTSD treatment.
0: And wow.
1: So that is my fantasy. You know, my fantasy is that there's going to be a young generation. They're going to be thinking outside the box. They're going to just see how deadly it is, and they're going to think forward. And that my fantasy is that 100 years from now, people are going to look back and say, like, okay, thank God we weren't living then because it's so much better now.
0: I hope your fantasy comes true.
1: I do too. I don't know how realistic that is, but we have to hold on to some hope.
0: Yeah. I'm really grateful to you for the work you do and for being here today.
1: Oh, thank you so much. I'm grateful for the invitation.
0: Thank you.

I was speaking with Marcy Shore, Chair of European Intellectual History at the Monk School of Global Affairs and Public Policy in Toronto. She joined me in the Ideas Studio in Toronto in September 2026. You also heard her lecture, Thoughts from a Post-Truth World, part of the series Democracy in Peril, A Way Forward Against Authoritarianism, organized by the University of Manitoba and the Canadian Museum for Human Rights in Winnipeg. This episode was produced by Suzanne Dufresne and edited by Sean Foley. Lisa Ayuso is the web producer for Ideas. Technical production, Emily Chiarvesio and Danielle Duval. Our senior producer is Nikola Lukšić. Greg Kelly is the executive producer of Ideas. And I'm Nala Ayed.

0: Still to come on the show, the U.S. and Denmark may have a deal on Greenland. Hard feelings over Trump's threats, though, to seize the territory will take much longer to resolve. Stay with us. 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
1: The first of its kind where you actually can get now the Malawian music covering different cultural regions of Malawi.
2: Wow. So here's another track recorded at the Jacaranda Studios. This is a song called Uchindere. It's written and sung by the artist Eunice.

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1: And this is All Things Considered here on Maine Public Radio. I'm Nicole Ogrisco. It's 18 minutes after 4 o'clock.
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1: And now let's take a look at the weather with meteorologist Russ Murley. Starting to feel more like fall out there, Russ.
3: Yeah, it certainly is, Nicole. Yeah, temperatures only in the middle 50s at this hour. Northern Maine up through the mountains, 59 in Greenville, Rangeley's 57, Presque Isle 57. And a little bit warmer down along the coast. Portland's is 68, still very pleasant no matter where you are in the state. It's been a pretty nice day today. Still a few patches of cloudiness out there, but overnight tonight, we're going to see a little bit of cloudiness. Got some high thin clouds to the west. Those will come in, so not perfectly clear, but not overcast either. Mid-30s to mid-40s, maybe some light frost in some of those colder mountain valleys and up into parts of northern Aroostook. A light northwest breeze. Should be a beautiful Tuesday. Tomorrow we're expecting abundant sunshine, a little bit warmer in some cases. Upper 50s to mid-60s should do it in most areas. North winds at 6 to 13. May see a few upper 60s across southern Maine. It'll be clear. Chilly tomorrow night. Low to mid-30s north of mountains with some frost possible. Upper 30s to low 40s elsewhere. And right now we're planning on another beautiful day Wednesday. Sunny skies. Low to mid-60s. We'll keep it rolling Thursday. Sunshine, 60s. Clouding up Friday, there is a chance of some rain late. We're watching an offshore system, which may or may not impact the state this weekend and Friday. We'll have to watch that carefully. The models have been flip-flopping a bit. I'm meteorologist Russ Murley on Maine Public Radio.
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0: 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I'm Scott Detrow.
5: And I'm Juana Summers. Beloved NPR colleague and friend Rose Friedman has died. As an editor and reporter, she played a key part in shaping NPR's arts and culture coverage. For more than a decade, she worked on a variety of pieces about new books, author interviews, even the culinary adventure of cooking chicken in a pig's bladder. Rose died Thursday at home in New York City of cancer. She was 38 years old. Elizabeth Brett Blair has this appreciation.
6: Rose Friedman was many things, a books person, a major foodie, a union shop steward. She was in her early 20s when she got a job as an editorial assistant for NPR Books. Pretty soon, she knew the publishing industry inside out and seemed to have read everything.
7: She was voracious.
6: One of the people she worked with on reviews and features was novelist Meg Wolitzer.
7: I thought of Rose as this expert almost immediately in terms of her taste and knowledge in and about books. And I feel that it was something that she'd had her whole reading life.
6: Beginning in 2013, Rose and a small team spent weeks putting together NPR's annual Books Concierge, an app that would go on to be called Books We Love. Rose and a few others would whittle down hundreds of books nominated by NPR staff and critics into a kind of robust reading guide. Here's Rose explaining how the app works to NPR's David Fokenflik in 2021.
8: So I clicked on eye-opening reads, and then I added nonfiction. And then just for fun, I hit Tales from Around the World, and it gave me a list of about 15 books.
9: Any I might like?
8: So the one I thought you'd get a kick out of is called A Most Remarkable Creature, The Hidden Life and Epic Journey of the World's Smartest Birds of Prey.
6: Even as a young staffer in the newsroom, Rose was like an old-school journalist, endlessly curious but highly skeptical. She strived for clarity, context, and emotion, also humor. Rose Friedman loved talking about food. In 2020, she interviewed Chef Bill Buford.
8: I swung by his building, and he handed over some ingredients he said I'd need, including the chicken, some wine, and what looked like a deflated football loosely wrapped in plastic. He wouldn't tell me where he got it, and it smelled... Well, it smelled. But it was part of Buford's plan.
9: You prepare your bird in the normal way you would for roasting.
6: Rose Friedman grew up in Newton, Massachusetts. She studied labor history at McAllister College in St. Paul, Minnesota. Rose brought her passion for labor issues to NPR, acting as a shop steward for SAG-AFTRA, the union that represents the company's editorial workers. She was especially proud of her work convincing NPR to increase its paid parental leave policy. Rose Friedman is survived by her partner, Andrew Anastasi, and their two daughters, her parents, Carolyn and Jerry Friedman, her sisters, Sophie and Nina, and numerous admiring friends and colleagues. Elizabeth Blair, NPR News.
10: Legendary singer-songwriter Neil Young just released his 50th studio album. It is called Second Song, and it's the third album he has put out with his latest backing band, the Chrome Hearts. NPR's Kira Joaquim sat down with Young to talk about his latest release and what it means to still be making music after six decades.
11: Through the smoky leaves of time.
12: Few artists out there have been as prolific as Neil Young. Over the past six decades, Young has released countless records, experimented with genre and instrumentation, and created one of the most enduring catalogs in American music. He's been able to do that, he says, by not looking backwards.
13: When I get an album of songs done, then I have to forget about those and forget everything that I was thinking and forget everything that was in it and open up the space for what is coming next.
12: But on Second Song, Young seems to be opening up a space for what's next by considering his past. The record includes five new tracks. They're sprawling and personal, and Young is reflecting on the person he once was.
11: I was

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1: And this is All Things Considered here on Maine Public Radio. I'm Nicole Ogrisco. It's about 12 minutes now before 5 o'clock. Coming up, Weird Al has returned to NPR's Tiny Desk. Stay with us for that performance. It's ahead on All Things Considered.
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1: Tonight at 10 here on Maine Public Radio. The Common Ground Country Fair gets underway in Unity this Friday, and once again, Maine Public will be there. If you plan on attending, please stop by and say hello. We'll be there all 3 days, Friday through Sunday. We'd like the opportunity to meet you, answer any questions you might have, and share some of the projects and stories we've been working on. For more information,

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1: President Trump speaks on the opening day of the United Nations General Assembly in New York. 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
1: Nigerian Naira, a change in how young Nigerians spend. And now, higher global oil prices linked to the Iran war are adding pressure to fuel, transport, and food costs, making saying I do in style even harder. The impact is being felt by businesses built around weddings. Fashion designer Precious Adeola says his bookings have fallen sharply.
2: Nowadays, we have low-key weddings, so not the high-profile weddings anymore. So the cost of living affected that a lot.
1: Adeola specializes in matching traditional wedding outfits for couples and their families, known locally as Ashwebi.
2: Back then, we do 10, 15 for weddings. But nowadays, probably we do 3, 4.
1: Traditionally, Nigerian weddings could mean 3 separate celebrations, a registry, a church ceremony, and a lavish cultural wedding. That meant big business for the wedding industry.
3: We barely have weddings to plan, and it is really, really affecting our businesses.
1: Khadija Lawal has been a wedding planner for over 2 decades.
3: When I started planning weddings many years ago, weddings were a community celebration, everyone was welcome. But now, the first thing every couple tells you is, we need a guest list, no more than 30 to 50 people. This is not who we are, and it is so sad to watch. Nobody understands what is going on.
4: In between, and then it just
1: back at the apartment, Kemi and Dari are playing with their 5-month-old son, Fisayo, who has just woken up from a nap. He was born 11 months after their wedding, and Kemi says the cost of having a baby makes her even more glad they kept the wedding small.
5: We didn't have to struggle.
4: No, we didn't. Got everything all figured out. My advice to any couple is
5: to plan
4: properly. Have so much money.
5: Kids are expensive.
4: That is enough.
1: For Kemi and Dari, the choice was simple. Spend less on the wedding and save more for the life that comes after it. And across Nigeria, a tradition long associated with lavish celebration is being reshaped by a new economic reality. Jewel Bright, NPR News, Lagos.
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7: 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Conductor Eckhart Proy will lead the PSO Choral Art Masterworks and the PSO Children's Chorus in a celebration of the city of Portland. 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
1: 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I'm Juana Summers.
2: And I'm Scott Detrow. Last October, remnants of a typhoon swept through western Alaska, causing widespread flooding and displacing hundreds of people from their homes. But for the village of Quinnahawk, it also

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1: And this is Maine Public Radio. I'm Nicole Ogrisco. 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
1: And did a look at the weather for tonight. Partly cloudy skies, lows from the mid-30s to mid-40s. For tomorrow, partly to mostly sunny, highs from the upper 50s to mid-60s. Tomorrow night, clear, lows from the lower 30s to lower 40s. And for Wednesday, sunny skies, highs from the upper 50s to mid-60s. Thursday also looks pleasant, sunshine, highs in the 60s. And for Friday, becoming cloudy, some rain possible late, highs from the upper 50s to upper 60s.
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5: On the next Fresh Air, Rhiannon Giddens. 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She's the artistic director of the Silk Road Ensemble, won a Pulitzer for co-writing an opera, and played banjo on Beyoncé's hit Texas Hold'em. 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
0: 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I'm Scott Detrow.
7: And I'm Juana Summers. Beloved NPR colleague and friend Rose Friedman has died. As an editor and reporter, she played a key part in shaping NPR's arts and culture coverage. For more than a decade, she worked on a variety of pieces about new books, author interviews, even the culinary adventure of cooking chicken in a pig's bladder. Rose died Thursday at home in New York City of cancer. She was 38 years old. Elizabeth Brett Blair has this appreciation.
8: Rose Friedman was many things, a books person, a major foodie, a union shop steward. She was in her early 20s when she got a job as an editorial assistant for NPR Books. Pretty soon, she knew the publishing industry inside out and seemed to have read everything.
9: She was voracious.
8: One of the people she worked with on reviews and features was novelist Meg Wolitzer.
9: I thought of Rose as this expert almost immediately in terms of her taste and knowledge in and about books. And I feel that it was something that she'd had her whole reading life.
8: Beginning in 2013, Rose and a small team spent weeks putting together NPR's annual Books Concierge, an app that would go on to be called Books We Love. Rose and a few others would whittle down hundreds of books nominated by NPR staff and critics into a kind of robust reading guide. Here's Rose explaining how the app works to NPR's David Folkenflik in 2021.
10: So I clicked on eye-opening reads, and then I added nonfiction. And then just for fun, I hit Tales from Around the World, and it gave me a list of about 15 books.
11: Any I might like?
10: So the one I thought you'd get a kick out of is called A Most Remarkable Creature, The Hidden Life and Epic Journey of the World's Smartest Birds of Prey.
8: Even as a young staffer in the newsroom, Rose was like an old-school journalist, endlessly curious but highly skeptical. She strived for clarity, context, and emotion, also humor. Rose Friedman loved talking about food. In 2020, she interviewed Chef Bill Buford.
10: I swung by his building, and he handed over some ingredients he said I'd need, including the chicken, some wine, and what looked like a deflated football loosely wrapped in plastic. He wouldn't tell me where he got it, and it smelled... Well, it smelled. But it was part of Buford's plan.
11: You prepare your bird in the normal way you would for roasting.
8: Rose Friedman grew up in Newton, Massachusetts. She studied labor history at McAllister College in St. Paul, Minnesota. Rose brought her passion for labor issues to NPR, acting as a shop steward for SAG-AFTRA, the union that represents the company's editorial workers. She was especially proud of her work convincing NPR to increase its paid parental leave policy. Rose Friedman is survived by her partner, Andrew Anastasi, and their two daughters, her parents, Carolyn and Jerry Friedman, her sisters, Sophie and Nina, and numerous admiring friends and colleagues. Elizabeth Blair, NPR News.
12: Legendary singer-songwriter Neil Young just released his 50th studio album. It is called Second Song, and it's the third album he has put out with his latest backing band, the Chrome Hearts. NPR's Kira Joaquim sat down with Young to talk about his latest release and what it means to still be making music after six decades.
13: Through the smoky leaves of time.
14: Few artists out there have been as prolific as Neil Young. Over the past six decades, Young has released countless records, experimented with genre and instrumentation, and created one of the most enduring catalogs in American music. He's been able to do that, he says, by not looking backwards.
15: When I get an album of songs done, then I have to forget about those and forget everything that I was thinking and forget everything that was in it and open up the space for what is coming next.
14: But on Second Song, Young seems to be opening up a space for what's next by considering his past. The record includes five new tracks. They're sprawling and personal, and Young is reflecting on the person he once was.

0: Coming up.
1: Boozy, bottomless mimosa.
0: It's 5 o'clock somewhere, right? First, though, let's do the numbers. Dow Industrial's up 366 today, 0.7%, 52,048. The NASDAQ jumped 599 points, 2.2%, 27,122. The S&P 500 climbed 114 points, about 1.5%, 7,764 there. You heard about the Ohio job market from Kaylee Wells. Lots of big companies have roots in the Buckeye State. J.M. Smucker, based in Oroville, saw shares dip 2.5% on the day. Wendy's, headquartered in Dublin, Ohio, says shares dropped about 0.6%. Shares of Procter & Gamble, based in Cincinnati, saw shares fall 0.2%. Bad day for Ohio companies, right? Paramount Skydance's merger with Warner Bros. Discovery is going to proceed now that the two companies have settled with state attorneys general. Warner Brothers up 10.8% on the day. Paramount down 2.9%. 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
0: 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I'm Kai Rizdahl. Happy autumnal equinox eve, everyone.

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1: This is Fresh Air. I'm Terry Gross. There are many ways you may know my guest, singer, banjo player, fiddler, and songwriter Rhiannon Giddens. Early in her career, she co-founded the Carolina Chocolate Drops, which played music from the black string band tradition dating back to slave times. She since recorded several solo albums. On one of them, she recorded and wrote several songs based on slave narratives, and one song based on an ad from a slaveholder looking to sell a young enslaved woman, offering the buyer the option of buying the woman's 9-month-old baby. Giddens studied opera singing in college and won a Pulitzer Prize for co-writing the opera Omar about a Muslim scholar from Senegal who was sold into slavery in the U.S. She also was awarded a MacArthur Fellowship, popularly known as the Genius Grant. She's now the artistic director of the Silk Road Ensemble, which was founded by cellist Yo-Yo Ma and is dedicated to playing with musicians from around the world, drawing on their musical traditions. If all that isn't enough to spark your interest, it's time to bring in the name Beyoncé. It's Giddens playing banjo on Texas Hold'em, the hit track on Beyoncé's country music album, Cowboy Carter. We'll talk about that a little later. Rhiannon Giddens has a new album called Hope is the Thing with Feathers. The title track is the title of an Emily Dickinson poem that Giddens has set to music. She's brought her banjo and fiddle and will play and sing a little later in the show. Let's start with a track from the new album. This is Step Away Blues, which she co-wrote.

0: Rhiannon Giddens, welcome back to Fresh Air.
1: Thanks. Thanks for having me.
0: Such a pleasure to have you back. Step Away Blues, which you co-wrote, you write in the liner notes that you think it definitely feels like a song for your crone ears. And crone is a kind of archaic word for people who don't know the definition. It's basically a condescending and contemptful word for an old woman who typically is ugly if the word crone is used. So when you say your crone years, what do you mean and why is that a song for your crone years?
1: You know, there's words that have dictionary definitions. There's words that have connotations that were generations ago. And then there's words that are being reclaimed. And I feel like crone is one of those words because women who have gone through menopause tend to disappear in societies, including ours. And I think we are all looking for ways to reclaim that time because it actually is a time of great power, which is why, of course, it's been under attack for all of patriarchal history, you know? So for me, that's the way I use crone is actually in more of a reclamatory, is that a word? A reclamation sense of, you know, it just means I'm in this period of my life. And so that's kind of the spirit of me using that word is not in a denigration to myself, but more of a reclamation kind of spirit, if that makes sense.
0: So in what way is that song a defining song for your crone years?
1: Well, I'm entering in that time. I'm 49 years old, you know, and so I'm just kind of entering in this space of this chapter where I just don't care anymore. You know what I mean? Like, I just want to say what I have to say and, you know, it will be taken the way it's taken. I mean, obviously within reason, but I need to step into that a little bit because I've spent a lot of my career sort of, you know, being the peacemaker, being the mediator, sort of trying to represent things in a way that's not too offensive, but that, you know, really sits in an emotionally hard space. And that's a very difficult thing to carry, and I've been carrying it for a long time. And I definitely am feeling like I need to let some of that go. And, you know, if I come out with something a little stronger, if not now, then when, you know? So I'm feeling that coming on, and that song kind of represents that for me.
0: So in Step Away Blues, part of the lyric is, I'm tired of taking off my skin so you can see my heart.
1: Yeah.
0: Where were you in your life when you wrote that you thought about that line?
1: It's been challenging. The work that I do, you know, I'm really lucky to get to do what I do, and I feel really so blessed, right? So let's get that out of the way. Like, I have privilege, I have a great team, everything. However, the work that I do is very culturally difficult because what I'm doing is, in a large part, I'm talking about very difficult things in our history to mostly white audiences, you know? So every night I'm sort of just bearing everything, you know, so that people can have an emotional connection to some really, really difficult history. I shouldn't have to do that, you know? And so I'm happy to do it, but it wears on you. It wears on you. And the years pass and you continue to perform blackness for people in a way that is palatable, right? In a way that keeps everybody there and not walking out the door. And that is only something I can do for so long, you know? And so it kind of combines with this age thing where I'm kind of hitting this time where I'm like, do I want to keep doing this? I don't know. So part of the ability of engaging in art, making songs, making visual art, whatever you're doing, dancing, is a way to get out some of the emotions that you're feeling about things in a way that maybe other people can draw strength from.
0: Well, you're in an interesting spot because, like, you represent, just as a person, a lot of different traditions mixed into one human being. So it just seems to parallel, you know, the music that you play and the traditions that you draw on. But drawing on so many black traditions as part of your music, you've felt uncomfortable performing mostly for white audiences and frustrated that black audiences often don't seem interested in the music and assume that it's not really black. And you've said that the first times you felt really accepted by black audiences was when you performed at Sing Sing Prison in New York and when you were on Beyoncé's country album, Cowboy Carter. So Can we talk about Sing Sing for a moment?
1: Yeah, and I, just to be really specific, that's just the blackest audience I'd ever had. You know, it was the audience, the fullest of black people, which of course is like so overwhelming. You know, all of the layers that that represents. You know, that I'm in a prison, and then you know, looking at the carceral system is so messed up and is so overrepresented by black and brown people. And all, I mean, that's a whole history, right? But then the cultural response that I got on that night, I had never really gotten before because I'd never had a majority black audience, you know? And so it's just so many layers. I've had black people at my shows always, and I always know all of them. I see them all. I kind of count them. You know what I mean? And like I've said many times, like, I love my audiences no matter what. Like, my thing has been, it's so complicated because it's like there's black people who know my work, right? So when you're talking about black mainstream media, like, okay, is that really, how much do I need to worry about that? So I've kind of like struggled with that, like, and that's why the doing the Beyonce song, doing Sinners, like being a consultant on Sinners and having a song on that soundtrack, those are mainstream things, you know, that were then also connected to, you know, like in Sinners and the Beyonce song, black culture in a way that I couldn't cross into just doing my folk circuit and doing what I do. So those things were really strategically, like, I was like, I just want anybody who's in the mainstream black community who may not, you know, come over to the banjo and the fiddle world because of the story that's told around it, because of the assumption that it is white music. I wanted it to be there so that it's another way in. I just want people within the black community to know this is also an option for you. And you can do it in a way that doesn't feel like you're asking permission. Like, I had to go through that. But there's so many people in the black community who are starting to realize this is something that is for them as well, and it's part of their history, and they're picking up, you know, gourd banjos and fretless banjos, and it's small, but it's growing. So that's really wonderful, and, like, that's why I do those things. They're very difficult to do. Like, existing, dealing with anything in the pop world is hard, you know, because I'm a folky to the bone.
0: Since I've brought up Beyonce and Texas Hold'em, did she tell you what she wanted you to play? Did she have something in mind, or did she just say, like, do what you think is best that makes sense for the song? Because you open the recording. You're the first thing we hear.
1: I wrote that lick, and I wrote the viola that's also on there. So that is something that I came up with.
0: So let's hear a little bit of it. This is Texas Hold'em with Rhiannon Giddens on banjo and viola, if we get that far into the recording.

0: So that was Rhiannon Giddens on banjo on Beyoncé's Texas Hold'em from her country album Cowboy Carter. I love that track. And I think it sounds great with you on it. So like how did that change your life, if at all? Because you're not used to being part of like the mass media mainstream. I mean, when that album came out, everybody was talking about it. So did that like change your life in any way or change your perception of what it's like to be in the center of like the pop music world and the black pop music world?
1: It didn't change my life because I wasn't in the center of it. You know, my sound, that sound was, and
0: right.
1: That was wonderful for me. It's all I ever wanted. I didn't want any more than that. So it was there to be discovered. It's there to be discovered. I watched all the line dances to it on Instagram and TikTok. And I was just like, that was really exciting for me. And that's all I wanted from it. I continued to do the work that I've always done. I did a lot of free emotional labor during that time, advocating for anyone's right to this music from the black community because of the history of it. And I have receipts. So I wrote, you know, opinion articles for The Guardian, and I did interviews, and I was constantly asked about this. And to my ability, you know, given legalities, what I did is I used it as an opportunity to advocate for the true history, the true cross-cultural history of country. And that's what I always try to do. Anything that I do, it is for that purpose. It is for the mission of uplifting voices that have not been previously really uplifted, and to try to burst the mythology that has been set up around this music, which is, you know, white supremacist and nationalistic, you know. And it's very clear that these narratives are there to do damage. So I'm always trying to try to correct that. I'm not interested in it for my own, you know, my own gain. Not interested. I really am there to tell the story. And that's what I did over and over and over again when Cowboy Carter came out. So it gave me that opportunity to have that platform. Myself, I gained a few more followers or whatever, and also cachet. I got cachet in the black community for that. That to me was priceless. Like, if I talk to a black person and I'm like, and they're like, what do you do? And I'm like, you know, I play the banjo. And they're like, huh? And I'm like, Texas Hold'em, you know, that was me. And then they go, oh, you know what I mean? And that's like, that's amazing. So as a black banjo player who has, you know, been trying to advocate within our own culture for this, that was that's a huge card for me to be able to play.
0: And it gave you a chance to tell more people that the banjo has African origins and that, you know, it's not a white mountain instrument. It comes from black tradition, and then white people picked it up too. But that's how music is. It travels through all these different cultures and circles, and things mix, and it just keeps growing.
1: That's exactly it. And the thing is, the banjo is all of those things also. It is, and also because other marginalized groups, you know, when you think about people who settled in the Appalachian Mountains, they were poor. You know what I mean? And they were under attack by people who wanted the resources of the mountains. And they adopt this instrument at so thoroughly that it becomes their own as well. So everybody played the banjo. It starts as an African diasporic instrument invented in the Caribbean under duress in a time of unimaginable, like slavery in the Caribbean. We think slavery is bad. Whatever we think is worse when it comes to the Caribbean, right? And it's a crucible where a lot of actually what we think of as American creolization happens in the Caribbean first, and it comes up with enslaved people who are brought from there. So the banjo is coming up as a part of that, and it becomes the fabric, part of the fabric of the new emergent American culture.
0: My guest is Rhiannon Giddens. Her new solo album is called Hope is the Thing with Feathers. We'll be right back. This is Fresh Air.

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1: This is Fresh Air. Let's get back to my interview with Rhiannon Giddens. Her new solo album is called Hope is the Thing with Feathers. Well, since we're talking about banjo, can I ask you to pick up yours? And a song that you can do from the new album that translates to banjo, even though it's guitar on the album, is a song that's known as an Elizabeth Cotton song. It's said that she wrote it when she was 12, but there's also two male songwriters who, I suppose, added lyrics. But why don't you sing the song? And then we can talk about more about its origins.

0: That sounded great. Thanks for doing it. So Elizabeth Cotton, who wrote Freight Train, she became like popular during the folk revival period in the U.S., and she was still performing then, as I recall. So she's not exactly contemporary, but it's not like she's from the 1800s or turn of the century.
1: Well, she represents an older style of playing because, you know, she stopped playing for a long time. She was a domestic, and she ended up working for the Seeger family, which is the best family to work for.
0: Oh, is that how she was rediscovered?
1: They discovered her, and so then they were like, here's a guitar, get out there and play. And then she was discovered by a lot of people in the folk revival movement because she was, but she was, there's this big scoop in the middle of her life, so she's playing an old style. You know, because she wasn't playing. So then when she picked it back up, you know, obviously in her left-handed upside down fashion, she was playing a style that hadn't really been heard that much. So that's why so many people are inspired by her.
0: My guest is banjo player, fiddler, singer, and songwriter Rhiannon Giddens. Her new solo album is called Hope is the Thing with Feathers. She's also the artistic director of the Silk Road Ensemble and started her career playing music from the black string band tradition dating back to slave times with the Carolina Chocolate Drops, which she co-founded. Also, if you like our show and listen to our podcast, please subscribe to Fresh Air on Apple or Spotify. It helps a lot. Thank you. We'll be right back after a short break. I'm Terry Gross, and this is Fresh Air.

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2: This is Fresh Air. I'm Terry Gross. Let's get back to my interview with singer, banjo player, fiddler, and songwriter Rhiannon Giddens. Her new solo album is called Hope is the Thing with Feathers. She's also the artistic director of the Silk Road Ensemble, which was founded by cellist Yo-Yo Ma, and started her career playing music from the black string band tradition dating back to slave times with a band she co-founded called the Carolina Chocolate Drops. She studied opera singing at Oberlin, and won a Pulitzer Prize for co-writing the opera Omar, which was commissioned by the Spoleto Festival, based on a memoir by a Muslim scholar from Senegal who was kidnapped and sold into slavery in the U.S. You may also know Giddens as the banjo player on Beyoncé's hit record Texas Hold'em from Beyoncé's country album Cowboy Carter. Let's talk about your music background and your background. You grew up in North Carolina. You spent a lot of your life in North Carolina, although you're still living in Ireland, as far as I know.
3: Yes.
2: Yes. Your mother is black. Your father is white. They married like 3 years after the Supreme Court made illegal any laws that banned interracial marriage. But they split up, I think, when you were very young, and you spent most of the first 8 years of your life living in the country with your grandparents. What was country life like for you when you were very young?
3: Yeah. You know, the older I get, the more grateful I am for that.
2: Because?
3: Because there was nothing to do. You know, I mean, it was wild because it was a very slow pace. And it was an experience that I realized how much it has shaped me the older I get, you know. And, you know, you're kind of like, why am I into this music? Well, there's a reason, because it was actually both sides of my family were in the country. You know, my dad's side, the white side, was also in a town, you know, not that far away, and it was all rural. It was all agrarian, you know. And my uncle and my grandmother worked at a tobacco factory, and, you know, it was just a very southern childhood.
2: What kind of music were you exposed to by your parents, by your grandparents?
3: I mean, I would have heard, you know, like blues and jazz records and early, like R&B stuff from my grandparents, but also hee-haw. You know, my grandmother loved the banjo player on that. I can't remember his name now.
2: So were you exposed to jazz at all when you were young?
3: A little bit, like just what I would have heard in my grandmother's records. I didn't really get into it, though. I kind of have her vocal quality in my ear, like, because she would sing along with stuff, you know. It's a very oldie kind of 20s 30s kind of style, so my 20s voice really comes from my grandmother's voice, like hearing her sing and thinking about, you know, and having this. So it's part of my kind of oral DNA, if that makes sense.
2: So I want to play a song that is the closest you've come to jazz that I have heard of your recordings, and it's called Who Are You Dreaming Of. And it's really beautiful, and your voice is always beautiful, but it's a different form of beauty because it's a different kind of singing. And I just fell in love with it. So would you say something about writing the song and this style of singing for you and why you wanted to do it?
3: Yeah, I wrote this with my longtime songwriting partner, Dirk Powell, who I also produced my latest record with. And it was for a project, and they wanted something that was straddling the 20s to the 30s. So it's kind of got elements of both in there. And so it was such a joy to write that song and to be able to inhabit that voice, which maybe in another lifetime, or if I hadn't found banjo music, maybe that's a road that I would have gone down, because, you know, I really can sing that stuff. But it was an opportunity to really kind of settle into it and just let it fly.
2: Okay, why don't we hear it?

0: That's Rhiannon Giddens from her album, You're the One, which was recorded in 2023. She has a new album called Hope is the Thing with Feathers. That is so lovely, Rhiannon. I'm so glad you recorded it.
1: Me too. I love, love, love crawling into styles and just living in them. Like I was listening to it, remembering the feel of that song in my mouth. I just love it so much, you know? So yeah, it was cool.
0: My guest is Rhiannon Giddens. Her new solo album is called Hope is the Thing with Feathers. We'll be right back. This is Fresh Air.
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0: This is Fresh Air. Let's get back to my interview with Rhiannon Giddens. Her new solo album is called Hope is the Thing with Feathers. She's also the artistic director of the Silk Road Ensemble and started her career playing music from the black string band tradition dating back to slave times with the Carolina Chocolate Drops, which she co-founded. You decided to go to Oberlin College and study opera singing there, which you never really pursued because you found the black string band tradition.
1: Yeah, it's not a usual path from opera to the banjo.
0: There's nothing about you that is usual.
1: That's true.
0: As far as I can tell.
1: Yeah.
0: Okay, so you don't sing opera, but you do the black string band tradition. And since you have the fiddle with you, can you talk about what is the black string band tradition? You studied with somebody, or your mentor in that tradition was Joe Thompson, who played music from that tradition and lived not far from you and grew up in the same town as your maternal grandmother.
1: Yes.
0: So there was an immediate connection there when you met him, I think, at like a music conference.
1: The Black Banjo Gathering, yeah. He was 86, and he was the last of his family to play this music, and they were the Thompson family band. So it was him and his brother first, and then him and his cousin, and then it was just him when we met him. And it had been, you know, passed down as this sort of family tradition, and it can be traced back to the time of slavery. And the black string band tradition used to be enormous. Everybody, there were black string bands everywhere. I kind of call them like the jukebox of the pre-recording era America, but the basic thing is that the black string band was a big thing, and it you cannot take it out of the history of American music. Everything collapses like a souffle. So the ability that we had to go study his music, to be his apprentices, because this is the old style of apprenticeship, you just go play with the other person, you know, like we would sit with him on Thursday nights and we would just play his tunes over and over again. So it is a part of everything that I do, is that. And I know how privileged I am the older I get, that I had a living link, an elder, somebody that I'm related to in the family tree. It's so rare in this kind of music in the black community, because we were erased so much, and because people who were watching it and recording it weren't interested in what we were doing, you know. So to have that is a real, real gift. So, yeah, I do play fiddle. Like, I played banjo with Joe, but there's a old-time tune on the new record. But I can play, I'll play a Joe tune, because I think that's more useful. This is called Black Annie.

0: Oh, it was great.
1: So that's Black Annie, and like I learned that from playing with Joe. And there's so many aspects of that feels like his music, his family's music, you know. And but the fact is that he's playing tunes that also other people in the region played. You know, white musicians played. Like, music really was regional, and we tend to divide it into racial categories because of the commercial music industry. That's really when that starts. Because, like, back in the day, you just played the music that you played, and you heard what somebody down the street was playing, and then, you know what I mean?
0: So, yeah.
1: Again, that commercialism has really messed with us, you know, in so many ways.
0: You know that kind of, like, double-time bowing that you did? Mm-hmm. Is that something you learned from Joe?
1: Yeah, it's like, and you know, Justin Robinson is really the main proponent for his fiddle style, like, these days. But you know, this. You know, his bowing was very particular, and it was really beautiful. I can only do an approximation of it, but things like, you know, he did this pushing up thing. You know, Justin calls it the barking puppy. Yeah, I feel like there's times when I feel like I'm falling into his vibe, you know? And it's like, that's the other important thing about this music, is that it is really ancestral. Like, and that's for everybody. Like, you know, this music has such a history, and that's why it's so important to keep alive. It's such a history, and there's times when I'm playing it, there's times when I'm playing the banjo, and I just, like, feel... like, I feel the ancestors. Like, I feel the spirits come through. And it's like, that's the only thing that's kept me going in this industry, is knowing that I'm connected in that way to the people who came before. And that, like, my nephew is 27, and he was 5 when he met Joe, and he plays banjo and he plays bones. And, like, when I hear him, I'm like, when I'm dead, you know what I mean? It's, again, that it can't stop with you. It's got to keep going.
0: So you've been living in Ireland for how many years?
1: Maybe since my son was 2. So I guess 10, 11 years.
0: And what brought you there?
1: Well, my ex-husband is Irish. He's from Limerick. And we got together and got married and then had 2 kids. And I wanted them to also be able to speak Irish. They say Gaelic here, but in Ireland they say Irish. And I wanted them to be able to speak that. I said to my ex, Mike, who's my very dear friend now, you know, I don't know what my ancestors spoke, but you do. You know what I mean? He'd grown up, you know, learning it in school. And I said, what a opportunity to give them. And so they've been there, you know, most of their lives, and they speak Irish, which I'm so happy about. And so that was really the reason. So I'm just like, I'm here for my kids and I'm here for myself, because actually I'm now, you know, finally, after years and years of being mom and just, you know, doing the dishes and making biscuits when I was there, I'm finally able to, now that they're 13 and 17, to start making some baby steps into Irish music. And I've picked up the concertina, and I have a teacher there, and I love it so much, you know. And so I'm slowly but surely kind of now having my own life in Ireland, which is really beautiful.
0: Do you do Gaelic songs?
1: I do Scots Gaelic songs. So that's the language spoken in the Highlands and Islands of Scotland. It's very closely related to Irish Gaelic. But that was sort of what I knew some of those things before I went to Ireland. So it takes me a long time to do songs in a different language, because I want to make sure they're
0: as
1: perfect as I can get them, you know. But now I'm like, okay, it's time to start learning some Irish songs and get in there.
0: Could you sing a few bars of a song that you would not have known had you not moved to Ireland?
1: Oh, yeah. This is the one I sing with my daughter. I can sing a little bit of it, because I don't have much of it memorized. But we'll sing this together, which I love. When we were in Italy, and we were, I was visiting a traditional Italian singer, and she was singing these beautiful songs, and my daughter was there, and I was like, we're going to sing you a little song in Irish, and this is what we did. Shentrianak mishenak mishi shentrianak mishi ben fachin. Shentrianak mishenak mishi savanita ekifekalche. That's the chorus. It's a really funny story. But I just love singing that with her because it's like one little connection that we have from being in Ireland together.
0: How does that translate?
1: It's like it's a jealous woman song, basically. It's a great pity that I'm not Paul Jean's wife and the woman.

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1: The host of the host of Gopinis, the host of the Knava, Shantri and Akmishan, Akmishi, Shantri and Akmisha Ben Fajin, Shantri and Akmishan, Akmishi Savannah, Ekifakulture.
2: I mean, it has other verses, but
3: it sounds
2: it's such a cheerful song, but it's so
3: I know it sounds kind of cheerful, not like I wish her legs were broken.
2: But you know what?
3: What?
2: Direct line to Dolly Parton, right?
3: How so?
2: Dolly Parton has this song, like from one of her first records, and it's called I Don't Want to Throw Rice. And it's one she wrote. She was like, I don't want to throw rice. I want to throw rocks at her. I mean, it's just like totally like it's the same kind of feeling. I'm like, there you go. Like these folk songs, like anyway, it's that's a whole nother conversation. And also like where she was from and, you know, who knows. But the vibe is the same.
3: Well, let's hear a little bit of Dolly Parton singing that song.

0: That was Dolly Parton singing a song that she co-wrote with Buck Owens. Rhiannon Giddens, what did Dolly Parton mean to you? You recorded one of her songs.
1: Dolly was a singular person. She wasn't, I'm very uneasy with lionization, and I'm very uneasy with putting people on pedestals, you know, especially if they're great musicians and we're doing it because they're great musicians. I don't think we deserve anything more than anybody else. You know, you get good at something, you get to do that something, that's great. But, you know, people who are living life the way that she did do deserve to be held up for a second, because, like, you know, she took her power and she did a lot of really beautiful things with it. So there's a lot to be admired about her in her life, just the way that she walked through. So I think about what I want to do, what I want to leave behind, how I want to walk through the rest of my career if I'm blessed enough to live a fraction of how long as she lived, you know. And so it's good to have people that you admire, especially in a time where a lot of folks who have the kind of platform that she had aren't advocating for people who don't have a lot, you know. Some are and some aren't. And the people who do, you know, it's good to call that out. Like, she was an amazing singer and a great songwriter, but she was an even better human being.
0: My guest is Rhiannon Giddens. Her new solo album is called Hope is the Thing with Feathers. We'll be right back. This is Fresh Air.

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1: This is Fresh Air. Let's get back to my interview with Rhiannon Giddens. Her new solo album is called Hope is the Thing with Feathers. She's a singer, songwriter, banjo player, and fiddler. She's also the artistic director of the Silk Road Ensemble and started her career playing music from the black string band tradition dating back to slave times with the Carolina Chocolate Drops, which she co-founded. You were on the Henry Louis Gates show Finding Your Roots.

0: Did you learn more about parts of your ancestry that you had no idea about that were, that changed your idea of who you are and where you're from?
1: It didn't change it. It just, like, confirmed some mm-hmm. things, you know? It kind of confirmed for me that I'm Southern to the bone. You know what I mean? It's like, there was no going back across the ocean. It's just like, my folks have been here for a long time, and they've been poor for a really long time. The white people, the black people, everybody was poor, you know? And I think that's really important. I embrace that, not because I romanticize it, because their lives were very hard. But it's really important to understand how many people were living in poverty and are still living in poverty. Let's not forget, there's still people who are poor. There's still people who are enslaved all around the world. There's people who are being killed, right? This is not a special country. But it's important, especially the music that I play and the stories that I tell. It's like, this is my job because my ancestors didn't have nothing. You know, so I'm here with this immense privilege. So I need to tell their stories. Because the thing is about poor people is that what we have of them, and this is what I also remind people, no matter what color you are, when your relatives didn't have very much, it's hard to find out things about them. And most of the records are negative. Court cases, runaway ads, right? These are negative sources. So you have to figure out, how do you find the positive in that? So for me, I'm like, these people survived on next to nothing, so that I can sit here and have this amazing conversation with you with all this technology. You know, it's like somebody said to me, like, how do you have hope? And I'm like, how can I not have hope? It's an absolute privilege to sit here. What right do I have to not have hope when I don't have to worry about this being bombed on my head? Right? I don't have to worry about starving. I don't have to yet. Right? We're situated in this.
0: Yeah.
1: We're situated in this place, but it makes us more responsible to carry the hope for people who can't right now because they're so busy trying to survive. You know? So what right do we have not to have hope? That's, I'm not saying I'm a Pollyanna because I don't have a lot of faith in humanity, but I have a faith in humans. You know, it's different. So, yeah, sorry. I'm just really like, it's really hard to know how to live right now. Like the world, it feels like the world is burning down around us. Like, how do we carry that? And how do we carry that to make change? And, you know, that's the question, right? And so art is supposed to do something, you know, so that people want to create change that can help people, you know? So that's all I'm trying to do.
0: Well, I think this is the moment to hear your song, Hope is the Thing with Feathers, which is the title track of your new album. It's an Emily Dickinson poem that you set to music. Can I assume that the reason why you set this to music is everything that you just said about the necessity of having hope in a time when it's difficult to have hope?
1: Yeah. I mean, it is obviously one of her most famous poems. You know, it's got a history. People have said it. I'm a classical singer by training, so I'm used to poems being set by different people. So, you know, Alice Randall wrote a song with the first line as the inspiration, you know, so I'm in good company. But I didn't want to write a song. I just wanted to set her words because they're perfect, you know.
0: Well, let's hear it. This is Rhiannon Giddens, the title track of her new album, Hope is the Thing with Feathers. Mm-hmm.

0: That's the title track of Rhiannon Giddens' new album, Hope is the Thing with Feathers. Rhiannon Giddens, it has been such a pleasure to have you back on our show and to hear you sing. I love your voice so much and your playing too.
1: Thank you.
0: But you are one of a kind.
1: Thanks for having me. It was really, really nice talking to you.
0: Rhiannon Giddens' new album is called Hope is the Thing with Feathers.

Tomorrow on Fresh Air, cyber scams. Andy Greenberg from Wired Magazine will tell us about a cybercrime operation in Southeast Asia that traps computer engineers into participating in schemes that defraud victims around the world of billions of dollars. We'll also talk about cyber attacks on American infrastructure and a scam involving our show. I hope you'll join us. Fresh Air's executive producer is Sam Brigger. Our technical director and engineer is Audrey Bentham. Our interviews and reviews are produced and edited by Phyllis Myers, Anne-Marie Baldonado, Lauren Krenzel, Teresa Madden, Monique Nazareth, Thea Chaloner, Susan Yukundi, Anna Bauman, and Nico Gonzalez-Whistler. Our digital media producer is Molly C.V. Nesper. Roberta Shorrock directs the show. Our co-host is Tanya Mosley. I'm Terry Gross.

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1: 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In Maine, weather tonight, partly cloudy, lows 36 to 45. Tomorrow, partly to mostly sunny, with highs 58 to 64. 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
3: 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Three major news outlets are suing President Trump over his ban of their journalists from the White House. NPR's Scott Horsley reports other news outlets are standing up for their colleagues.
4: Other TV networks in particular have rallied in support of their colleagues, who in some cases are also their competitors. CNN was scheduled to serve as the TV pooler today, meaning they would supply the TV pictures and sound for the other.